Liam, and I gotta go. I'm gonna leave you in the capable hands of Chico. He'll keep you guys company up until 12 o'clock midnight. Remember, it is the weekend. Drink responsibly. Drive safely. The life you save just might be your own. All right. It's a long weekend, people. Don't forget Labor Day Monday. It is a long weekend. So stay safe out there. Stay safe out there. God's willing, I'll be back with you guys on Monday night. I am DJ Yoshi, and I am signing off.

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ocean, mama's youngest, trying to navigate life without my compass. Some experience death and feel numbness, but not me, I felt it all and couldn't function. Seeing you that day, telling you my plans, but I was leaving you that day. It was in God's hands, yeah, it was at Elon's, waiting to get with me. On my way to Texas, that's when Virginia hit me. And I realized in that instant, our last conversation, you was against it. Told you I was going to church for Thanksgiving. I heard what I wanted to hear, but didn't listen.

in the driveway, I knew you were home. 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The way you missed mama, I guess I should have known. Chivalry ain't dead, you ain't let her go alone. Found you in the kitchen, scriptures in the den. Half-written text that you never got to send. 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Posting noted Bible quotes, were you preparing then? I can hear your voice now, I can feel your presence. 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Boy, you owe it to the world, let your mess become your message. Shared you with my friends, the pops they never had. 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

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And make sure that every single moment that you have with them, you show them love. You show them love. You'll see.

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0: This is CERN. Right now, you're listening to ZIZ Radio. 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

Just about that time for me to say goodnight and welcome to yet another presentation of the Off the Hook Show right here on Power 96.1. As usual, your boy Chico is in the building. Be here with you until later on this evening. It's a lovely Friday night. It's nice and quiet on the outside. We had our excellent sunshine today. Here's hoping that you are having excellent weather. You know, it's nice and quiet wherever you are at. It's not too hot, it's not too cold, it's just nice, you know. And it's getting time where those folks, it's not too cold now, and especially in North America. Good temperature where they can manage, so that's a good thing. Send some night greetings out to my fam Avril and the Doc. Good night to you guys, and big up the kids as always. Alyssa, Elena, and Kylan, good night, good night. All my folks in Albany and those in Manhattan, like Jacqueline and Erlin. Big up those in the Bronx, Brooklyn, Queens. And I gotta send some greetings out to Monique there in Westchester. Good night, all the five boroughs of New York.

Yeah, man, we're going to take a break and come back on the other side. But we got some great gospel music for you tonight, man. So fasten your seatbelts and buckle up and let's go and have some fun. We're going to take a break and come right back. Keep it locked.

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Sounds of Susan Best getting down with Be Still. Know that God. All those who tune in every Friday night just to get some great gospel music on to start the weekend. Ask the Almighty to guide and protect you and cover you.

All right, Francis, I see you, man. I see you. Good night to you. Good night. Happy new month to you as well. And yeah, man, we are into a brand new month. May 2026. Getting pretty closer to Gemini time. I think we're still rocking with the Tauruses. Yeah. Let me touch on my folks in England still. They're amazing, but they're still up with me. Penelope and Danny. Yeah. Good morning, guys. Up late, sir. I will be still and know that you are God. Yes, I am. When the ocean rise and thunders roll,

Gotta big up on man, Ruta and Tartula. Nevis, I see you. Nelvi, Newcastle, pass on the waterfront. We see, United. Juicy Lucy.

Send some greetings out to all those in Florida, the Sunshine State. Yeah. Those in Jacksonville, Ileana, her mom. And of course, you know, I got Tampa, Florida with Francil Warner. She's home with me tonight. I will be still and know you are God. The sweet sounds of Susan Best. Let's take another one from her. You know, the Almighty always is there. Even when you don't know it, even when you don't think He is, He's watching over you. So many things He has protected you from that you didn't even know. Sometimes you change your mind from going down a certain road or going to a certain door. Maybe that was the Almighty protecting you from something. So you change your direction. That's the God we serve, right? How much longer? Bigger Princess, they're in Taba at Prince's Snacket. Good night to you, my friend. Lady with the tasty hands. Every day, and on the weekend, you know, the usual. It seems like God is far away. Dishes, especially cook up.

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And let me send some... Christine is sending some birthday greetings out to Sister Betty. At St. Mary's Terrace in Keon. And it's from the women's group of Bethesda Moravian Church. Especially from Christina. Christina, big up yourself, man. Big up Godfrey, and all the folks in Keon.

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just about 23 minutes on to 11. 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

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Juanita, Christina. In a touch on my sister in Tasha and down there in Fig Tree. I sent some greetings out to Beulah and not forgetting Marlene and there in Newton Ground. And big up Melissa as well.

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This one is going to take us out, and I know this one is a favorite by many. So enjoy this one. Something big is going to happen.

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2: At this point, don't know. And I think that's where, as ever, the fine print matters. And talking about fine print, a lot of this has to do with the fact that when you think back over the summer, all of those kind of trade deals that were announced, a huge fanfare, a lot of them were headlines, but they didn't have much time to kind of figure out the details. And I think it is differences of opinion on those details that has led to this ratcheting up of tensions that we're seeing right now.
3: Michelle Fleury. Cuba has described a new round of sanctions imposed by the United States as collective punishment. Cuba is already in the throes of a major economic and fuel crisis, exacerbated by the US's oil blockade of the island. The announcement came as a large May Day celebration took place in Havana, where Cubans vowed to defend their homeland against American aggression. So who will be the target of the new US sanctions? Our Cuba correspondent is Will Grant.
4: Well, it's pretty interesting in the sense that it is very generalised. I mean, the wording says to any foreign person operating in the energy, defence, related material, metals and mining, financial services or security sector of the Cuban economy or any other sector of the Cuban economy. Huge amount of movement and wiggle room there in the interpretation of what that could mean. So that led, I think, to the foreign minister saying they obviously rejected those new measures, calling them unilateral coercive measures and collective punishment against the Cuban people. I think the truth is that this will be focused at squeezing the Cuban economy further by forcing sanctions against anybody who does dealings, particularly with those areas, mining, financial services and so on, and simply making it more uncomfortable for any entity, any individual who intends to do business with the Cuban government, which of course remains the main player in the economy on the island.
3: And of course, normal Cubans are suffering. I remember you were there and you were reporting on hospitals and people giving birth in darkness because there were power outages. Is it still like that now in Cuba?
4: Yeah, it remains very, very bad. There's been a bit of easing with the arrival of a Russian oil tanker last month, which was carrying somewhere in the region of 730,000 barrels of oil, of crude, and that has helped things in the very short term, but of course it's no long-term solution at all. Very interesting, of course, that the Trump administration imposes these new measures on the May Day celebrations, and we heard in the people's voices there on the streets that they were turning out in support of the government of that. But of course, people are very, very tired at this situation. They don't want to be in a constant hostile footing with the United States. They feel like that their own government has failed to invest in time with the crumbling infrastructure and so on, particularly in the energy sector. And yes, it remains extremely bleak on the island.
3: And I suppose as well, it's stopping tourists going, and that is going to lose the island a lot of money.
4: Absolutely. I mean, tourism is the mainstay of the economy. It's the driving force. It's the main economic motor. It brings in foreign currency. You know, it props up lots of small businesses. With such a drop-off, particularly since COVID, but beyond there too, it's just getting harder and harder to bring in that foreign currency reserves with which they import foodstuffs, medicines and so on. So it's all related. But yeah, the tourism sector being hit very hard does have a direct impact on the well-being of the rest of the Cuban economy.
3: That was our Cuba correspondent, Will Grant. Now to the curious case of the missing Oscar. It went missing after Pavel Telankin, the director of the Academy Award-winning documentary Mr. Nobody Against Putin, was forced to put the statue into a plane's hold in case he used it as a weapon. And then the airline Lufthansa said they couldn't find it. Our World News correspondent, Joe Inwood, has the details.
5: It is an extraordinary portrayal of one schoolteacher's fight against the Russian propaganda machine. Mr. Nobody Against Putin was recognised with the Oscar for Best Documentary, amongst other awards. But security at New York's JFK Airport decided Pavel Telankin's 13.5-inch, 4-kilo Golden Academy Award could be used as a weapon, and so made him put it in the hold of his Lufthansa flight. When he landed in Germany, the statue had vanished. The airline said it was looking for it, but the film's executive producer, Robin Hessman, criticised Mr. Telankin's treatment, saying this wouldn't have happened to Leonardo DiCaprio. But a few hours later, this moment on the BBC News Channel.
0: Breaking news. Lufthansa has just told the BBC it's been recovered.
5: The film's co-director, David Borenstein, was being interviewed at the time.
6: It definitely is a relief. I'm looking right now at the message from Linda from Lufthansa, so it's really good news.
5: Lufthansa has apologised to Mr. Telenkin for the inconvenience. The team behind the film said it was relieved after what it called a big kerfuffle.
3: That was Joe Inwood, and you're listening to the Newsroom programme. The war between Ukraine and Russia may have slipped from the headlines due to the conflict in the Middle East, but strikes are very much ongoing and having a huge impact. Ukraine says Russia carried out a prolonged daytime attack across the country on Friday, using more than 400 drones. Meanwhile, Ukraine has continued to target Russia's energy sector. Our Europe correspondent, Jessica Parker, is in Kyiv, and she's been telling us more.
7: Broadly, Ukraine is intensifying strikes on key energy facilities in Russia. Kyiv sees this as fair game for a couple of reasons. Partly because, or a big reason, is because oil exports, for example, help fund Russia's ongoing full-scale invasion of Ukraine, which of course is now into its fifth year. And as well, in reciprocation for Russian strikes on Ukrainian energy facilities. Now, what's perhaps particularly striking, and people might have seen some images online this week, are these repeated strikes over the past couple of weeks on Tuapse, the city, the Black Sea city. And most recently, there was a hit on a seaport, and then recently on the refinery as well, which is where residents were reporting seeing black rain falling on the city, oily residue as well, in pictures that have been beamed around the world. And I think for Russia, of course, this is something that they're having to tackle. For Ukraine, I think for them as well, it's a means of, as they see it, bringing the war home as the actual fighting in terms of combat continues to go on, of course, in Ukraine itself. Ukraine certainly claims that it thinks it's hitting the Kremlin's war chest to the tune of billions of dollars. That's pretty hard to quantify. But I think, you know, also Ukraine is probably aiming for Russian morale as well, and to try and up the pressure on Vladimir Putin amongst the people of Russia as to the impact of this war now into its fifth year and dragging on a very long time at a high human cost on the front line, but also now we're seeing a cost deep within Russian territory as well.
3: Jessica referred there to Ukraine's strikes on the Russian Black Sea port of Tuapse and reports of black rain falling on the city. Yevgenia Shurikova is one of Russia's leading environmentalists. She now lives in Estonia and has been following what's happening.
8: Oh my God, it's really very painful for me because I think that it's a real unique nature on Tuapse. So beautiful and so nice. And at this moment, unfortunately, we observe a horrible situation with oil rain, with horrible smoke, and of course impact for life of people, for life of animals, and for sea life will be really horrible. And at this moment, we observe how Russian Federation have big resources for attack Ukraine and don't have any resources for protect citizens, because result of this oil for life of people really horrible. It can be problems with cancer and with problem with breast system, and of course it's needed to evacuate people, but nobody to do it. And at this moment we observe the same situation on other regions of Russia. I think that President Putin can stop this disgusting situation, this catastrophe immediate. It was his decision to attack Ukraine. If he stops this war, Ukraine drones immediately to stop attack Russian infrastructure.
3: That was Yevgenia Chirikova. The West African nation of Mali continues to face a critical security situation following large-scale attacks last weekend by separatists and the Al-Qaeda-linked group Jinim. On Friday, there are reports that Mali's army and its Russian mercenary allies had surrendered a strategic northern military stronghold to the armed rebels. Now, Jinim has begun efforts to besiege the capital, Bamako. The group has vowed that no one will be allowed in as it tries to bring about the collapse of the military regime and introduce Sharia law. American businessman Jeff Dorsey has lived in Bamako since 2009.
9: People are limiting their travel. There are six main access roads to Bamako. Three of the six roads had been blocked. This is already having some kind of an impact in terms of the local market. It's not a full siege yet. And I don't think the coalition of the of JNIM and the Tuareg rebels is enough to really threaten the entirety of Bamako. So I think personally I'm pretty much okay. If they start kidnapping random foreigners at that point, then I'd start being very worried for myself.
3: The BBC's Sean Lay spoke to Fola Hunmi Aina, who's an expert on the region.
10: We should be really worried because over the years, Jinim has increased in its level of sophistication, including the use of drones, you know, sophisticated technologies in the execution of its cause. Mm. But even more so, Jinim is apparently the most formidable, so to speak, jihadi group in the Sahel region with well over 6,000 fighters. So it's really a cause of concern, I would
11: say. What's changed to make Mali so vulnerable now as at any previous point in the last 6 years or so since the military coup?
10: Three things. The first is the fact that the jihadists are very much aware that there's been a breakdown in state-society relations. In other words, the social contract that holds Mali together has been on the decline in recent times. Secondly is the fact that the junta itself has lost significant legitimacy. They had promised that the reason why they had taken over power was to improve security on the ground. The insecurity situation has actually worsened. You know, and then the third, which is the broader factor, you know, is the fact that there's been a security vacuum that has existed in Mali and the broader Sahel region since the exit of the West, which Russia has since tried to fill, but unfortunately has done a terrible job.
11: If Jinim manages to besiege Bamako, how quickly do you fear Mali could collapse?
10: Before the end of the year, unfortunately.
3: A team of scientists in the UK say they've identified a previously unknown sketch of the Tudor Queen, Anne Boleyn, using facial recognition technology. The team from the University of Bradford believe the image of Henry VIII's second wife has been hiding in plain sight for hundreds of years in a collection of drawings by the famous artist Hans Holbein the Younger. Dr. Charlotte Boland, an expert at the National Portrait Gallery in London, told us about the enduring mystery of what Anne Boleyn looked like.
12: Anne Boleyn is one of the most famous figures from English history. So she is Henry VIII's second wife. After only 3 years, court conspired against her, her own mistakes, her own actions, and she ended up being executed. Of the many mysteries that surround Anne Boleyn, her reign wasn't necessarily long enough for a kind of established iconography. And there is this kind of tantalising suggestion that perhaps some of her images might have been deliberately destroyed.
3: Harriet Bradshaw reports.
13: Anne Boleyn, the second wife of Henry VIII and mother of Elizabeth I, was arrested on this day in 1536, accused of incest, adultery and treason. She was beheaded just over 2 weeks later. The circumstances of her marriage and death made her an important figure in the English Reformation, but mystery surrounds what she looked like, as only a handful of contested contemporary lifelike depictions of her survive, including a preparatory sketch in a collection of drawings by Holbein. Scientists used facial recognition software to compare the faces in all the drawings with contemporary depictions of the Queen's cousins and daughter to see if, without human bias, she could be identified. The team concluded a sketch labelled as Anne Boleyn was actually her mother, while a portrait currently known as an unidentified woman was most likely her. But their methodology is also contested, one art historian arguing you can't treat works of art as if they're modern photographs.
3: That was Harriet Bradshaw. And I'm looking right now at this picture of, apparently, Anne Boleyn on the BBC website. So if you go onto the site, you can see that picture for yourself. Finally, we've all been there. It might take us several hours, in my case probably several days, and involve a lot of swearing. But believe it or not, putting together flat pack furniture can be done in minutes by some people. On Friday, the fastest of them took part in the Flat Pack World Championships in London. Mark Ashdown was watching.
14: From rowels over dowels and brackets to lost instructions, building flat pack furniture can be a test for even the strongest relationship. The world's best professionals have taken it to the next level, facing off at Excel London to determine the best of the best.
15: 2, 1, go! Begin!
14: In front of a live audience, two groups of four finalists were tasked with building a Billy bookcase, an icon of the IKEA range, with the fastest four progressing to an ultimate showdown, constructing a bedside table. There was tension, there was drama, and plenty of head-scratching. The winner of the coveted Golden Hex Key medal, Hayley McCauley from Wigan, who was delighted to retain her title. She'd won the first ever flat pack championship last year.
16: Oh, I'm buzzing. I could cry. Beat my time as well, so I'm absolutely over the moon.
17: Back next year?
16: Absolutely. Watch out. I'm coming for it again.
14: Hayley managed her bedside table build in 8 minutes and 20 seconds, shaving almost a minute from her time in last year's final. Her cabinet also had to pass a sit test, which speaks for itself, and crucially, she had no rogue screws left over.
3: Hayley, you are some woman, and are you available for hire when I need to put up flat pack furniture? That is the question I want answering. You've been listening to The Newsroom with me, Charlotte Gallagher, and a reminder of the main news. The US says it's withdrawing 5,000 of its troops from Germany following diplomatic clashes between Washington and Berlin over the Iran war. And there's a news summary coming up next.
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19: You know the scene from the movies? A sealed envelope handed over with the words, "Open this if anything happens to me." Every day, reporters risk their lives exposing corruption and crime. Some are killed for what they uncover. But what if killing a journalist doesn't kill their story? What if instead of an envelope, there was a secure digital place holding everything they've gathered?
20: When one journalist is killed, we are teaming up with 50 others to pursue his work or her work and make sure that we will be publishing the story all around the world that others wanted to silence.
18: People Fixing the World, The Safe Box, Tuesday at 14 and 21 GMT.
21: Samsung becomes a global tech force thanks partly to a major Hollywood scoop. An activist politician discovers an explosive secret recording that exposes the company's connections to power. And the Lee family is rocked by tragedy. I'm Elise Hugh, and after the news on the BBC World Service, Inheritance Samsung, the story of a family drama behind one of the world's biggest companies.
3: BBC News with Charlotte Gallagher. The US says it will withdraw 5,000 of its troops from Germany, with a rift widening between the two countries. President Trump has criticised Germany's Chancellor, Friedrich Merz, for not sending forces to help open the Strait of Hormuz. Mr. Trump has written to the leaders of the US House and Senate, saying that hostilities with Iran have been terminated, meaning that he doesn't require congressional authorization for the war. Earlier, he said he wasn't happy with Iran's latest peace proposals. Lebanon's health ministry say at least 12 people have been killed in Israeli strikes on the south of the country. The Israeli military is continuing its offensive against the Iran-backed group Hezbollah, despite a nominal ceasefire. Cuba has condemned fresh sanctions by the US, calling them collective punishment against the Cuban people. The foreign minister, Bruno Rodriguez, said the measures were illegal and abusive and that Washington would not intimidate the island. President Trump says he'll raise tariffs on cars and trucks from the EU, accusing it of failing to comply with their trade deal. The European Commission says it's implementing the deal in line with standard practice. A US appeals court has temporarily blocked postal delivery of the medication used in the majority of abortions in the US. The ruling follows a lawsuit brought by Louisiana and means the pill will only be available in person. At least 11 people have been killed and more than 30 injured in Mexico after a tourist bus careered off a highway. The accident happened in the western state of Nayarit. Scientists believe they've identified a previously unknown sketch of the second wife of Henry VIII, Anne Boleyn, using facial recognition technology. BBC News.
21: This is Inheritance, the podcast from the BBC World Service about the family dramas behind the world's biggest companies. I'm Elise Hugh with Season 1, Samsung. This is Episode 6 of 10. We'll let you know how you can hear more episodes at the end of this program. A silver sedan screams through a multi-story parking lot. Its driver, dressed in black leather and shiny PVC, stares determinedly ahead through her dark sunglasses, focused on her escape. She's being chased. The car roars out of the parking lot darkness, going airborne as it leaves the exit ramp. Sparks fly as the front end hits the road. The car turns sharply, tires screeching, and speeds away. The front seat passenger pulls out his phone. He pushes a button, sending the phone's spring-loaded earpiece upwards like the cocking of a pistol, revealing the display and, underneath, the word Samsung. Jaeyeon Lee, reporter with South Korea's Hankyure newspaper, remembers this moment. A scene from The Matrix Reloaded, released in May 2003.
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17: This was the moment that placed Samsung on the map as a cool brand, not just a tech maker. The Samsung name was everywhere.
21: Jeffrey Kane, author of Samsung Rising, watched the movie too. For him, it's the moment Samsung arrives on the world stage.
17: At the time, Sony is the powerhouse. It's the Walkman. It's the PlayStation. Sony TVs are everywhere. Like, Sony is cool, Samsung is not.
21: Sony, Samsung's great rival. A symbol of Japanese economic might and a reminder for South Koreans that they still sit in the shadow of their former colonial masters. Samsung Electronics sales have been catching Sony's and surpassing them in some areas. The meticulous focus on quality demanded by Samsung's chairman, K.H. Lee, seems to be paying off. Several years ago, he'd infamously ordered Samsung employees to watch as more than 100,000 products, including mobile phones, that they had made were dumped into a pile outside their factory.
1: And then he had those workers smash the phones with hammers and then set them on fire.
21: When the flames had died down, bulldozers rumbled over the remains before carting them off.
17: The employees started crying, and one of them remarked to me that it felt as if his babies had died.
21: No one at Samsung wants a chairman's visit like that ever again. But quality doesn't matter if people don't know about your products. And Samsung has a lot of products. CD players, laptops, PCs, cameras, video cassette recorders, MP3 players. They release multiple models of phones and TVs every year.
17: And so Samsung executives realized quickly that it's not enough to have a product, but you need to unite all of your products under a massive brand umbrella, so that people know they're not just picking up a camera, but it's a Samsung camera.
21: Marketing execs have been armed with huge war chests, much of it to be spent in the U.S., the market Samsung is desperate to crack.
17: they need to break into pop culture, and they need to start thinking of themselves as a cultural company and not just a technology company.
2: And so they'd turn to Hollywood. These marketing execs had seen the first Matrix movie, a global smash, and enviously eyed the cameo role played by another mobile phone brand.
17: This is the phone that Neo answers when Agent Smith is coming after him. There's a phone that arrives in a package, and he pulls it out, and it's a futuristic-looking Nokia phone. That phone was a massive success for Nokia.
2: Samsung wants that for themselves.
17: So they sent their people to Hollywood. They wrote massive checks, and they got on the good side of Warner Brothers.
2: It's likely to have been a big deal for K.H. Lee. Stacks of videotapes reportedly filled the home of the Samsung chairman. Ever since he was a child, he'd been a film fanatic. He'd originally wanted to be a director or start a movie production company.
17: And the opportunity presented itself in 1995. Steven Spielberg and two of his business partners, they were creating the production studio called DreamWorks, and they need to raise $900 million.
2: K.H. Lee's niece, a kind of Samsung ambassador in Los Angeles, had heard about the opportunity and told her uncle. But when the Samsung chairman flew to Beverly Hills to make an offer to Spielberg and his team, the director was lukewarm.
17: This Samsung delegation showed up, and for hours they were just talking about semiconductors.
2: In a later interview, Spielberg said the word semiconductors must have been used about 20 times in that single meeting. No deal was signed. Samsung's Hollywood product placement in The Matrix all these years later probably isn't going to satisfy K.H. Lee's dream of being a movie mogul, but it is a statement of intent. It marked Samsung's transformation, Samsung Electronics specifically, from a leading South Korean manufacturer into a globally recognized, desirable brand. But worldwide recognition isn't all that Samsung's aiming for. Once it leaves its longtime rival Sony in its wake, it's going after everyone else.

0: I'm Elise Hugh. From the BBC World Service, this is Inheritance, the stories of the families behind some of the world's biggest companies. Our journalists have scoured the archives, combed through memoirs, and handpicked experienced observers to take you inside these dynasties. At times, we'll recreate, as faithfully as we can, the pivotal moments, all to understand how powerful empires are built and passed on. Season 1, Samsung. Episode 6 of 10, Octopus. Summer 2005, 2 years after Samsung's Matrix moment, a moment that looks like it's paid off, big time. Profits at Samsung Electronics almost doubled last year. It's now the world's third biggest mobile phone maker, miles ahead of Sony. It's a remarkable rise, and one that's being watched closely by an activist South Korean politician. He heads to the mailroom in the country's National Assembly building to check for post. He's 1 year into his first term as a lawmaker, having spent the previous 2 decades fighting for the rights of workers and the poor.
1: I interviewed him, and his name was Nohui Chan. He was a labor union activist, a fairly popular politician on the left, and also a bit of a populist. I think he's most comparable to Bernie Sanders in America. That's sort of how he was seen.
0: He's already got a reputation as the Mr. Clean of South Korean politics. According to the account he later gives to Jeffrey, the politician finds a package in the mailroom with his name on it. He finds a CD inside. There's no note from the sender. It's anonymous. He takes the CD back to his office and loads it into his computer. Up pops an audio recording.
1: And what he heard was absolutely shocking. It was the voices of two people who didn't seem to know they were being recorded.
0: He can't be sure who's talking on the tape, but whoever they are, they're discussing, in detail, plans to give gifts to members of the South Korean elite, prosecutors, politicians. He figures they must be talking about bribes. This is big, potentially explosive. The politician makes contact with an audio company to get the recording analyzed. The men on the tape appear to be discussing giving millions of dollars to presidential candidates. The recording must date from 1997, an election year in South Korea. The audio experts are able to identify the speakers. Jake Kwan is a journalist in the BBC's news team in Seoul.
2: There was a conversation between a Samsung exec and the head of one of the major newspapers in Seoul.
0: And not just any Samsung exec. The audio appeared to feature K.H. Lee's second in command, his vice chairman. And the other man is the head of a newspaper owned by Samsung. As the politician listens, 8 years after the recording was made, he realizes that newspaper man is now South Korea's ambassador to the U.S. Oh, and he's also K.H. Lee's brother-in-law. The politician, Nohui Chan, is angry. He's been a vocal critic of Samsung for years about its government connections and how far the company's influence goes. And according to the account he later gives to Jeffrey, he feels he has to do something with this recording to expose this apparent corruption. But going public is a risk. Can he be sure he'll be taken seriously? And what if all of this somehow blows back on him? These are powerful people, after all.
1: But in the end, he did not cower. He did not fall back. He wanted to make a point of exposing Samsung.
0: He's not sure he can trust South Korea's mainstream media. There's a chance they would be afraid of losing Samsung's lucrative advertising. And so he creates a transcript of the recording. He uploads it to his personal blog and hits publish.
3: I
0: 6 months later, in late 2005, K.H. Lee is in the U.S. He flew out a few months ago to Texas for medical treatment. He's been there before to undergo treatment for lung cancer in early 2000. Lung cancer had killed his father, B.C. Lee. After several years of back and forth to the world-renowned Texas clinic, doctors had given him the all clear. He'd started to look after himself, stopped smoking, walked more, but he still needs regular checkups. Samsung officials have been tight-lipped about the chairman's health on this visit, his whereabouts, and why he's not yet flown home. They're being pressed for answers because South Korean prosecutors are about to make an announcement about those secret recordings. Recordings that could implicate Samsung in bribery. That could implicate K.H. Lee.
2: This is a major scandal that is going on and it's shaking up the Samsung group. There was talk about, you know, whether he will face consequences. It really tarnished Samsung's reputation. It revealed to the depth that Samsung got its finger in South Korea's kind of legal and government structure.
0: By now, the young politician, Nohui Chan, isn't the only one with the story. A TV news network and a prominent magazine have also obtained the tapes. What's being called the X-Files scandal has gone mainstream.
2: When it airs, I mean, you can imagine, how should I call it, the impact was quite astounding.
3: It was a huge deal. These conversations were apparently wiretapped by a division in Korea's National Intelligence Service.
0: A former spy who'd led the illegal eavesdropping operation came forward, confessed to being behind the tapes, then tried to kill himself. All in all, there are hundreds of tapes. And although not all of them involve Samsung, the group has still become the focus of the news stories. Some are even calling the scandal the Samsung X-Files. Amid the fallout, K.H. Lee's brother-in-law has stepped down as U.S. ambassador. And K.H. Lee has also faced some heat.
1: The National Assembly at one point actually did subpoena Chairman K.H. Lee to come testify about this alleged bribery. Parliament wanted to grill him. They wanted to put him in a hearing and get to the bottom of this.
0: K.H. Lee has sent prosecutors a written statement saying that any money that changed hands was his own, not Samsung's. And anyway, these were political donations, not bribes, he added. This isn't the first time K.H. Lee has had to deal with these sorts of allegations. A few years earlier, he'd even been convicted of bribing a former South Korean president using Samsung money. That time, he'd avoided jail, though, with a suspended sentence. And just a year later, South Korea's new president had pardoned him. The president said that K.H. Lee was too important to Samsung, to South Korea's economy, to be facing prison. And when prosecutors, in December 2005, announced their findings in the X-Files case,
3: none of the Samsung executives or politicians or prosecutors were convicted for it.
0: They accept K.H. Lee's explanation, saying there is insufficient evidence of bribery or embezzlement. Plus, the statute of limitations had run out. Any alleged bribery would have taken place too long ago for a prosecution to even be valid. But not everyone escapes punishment.
2: The journalist and then a lawmaker who published the story both get prosecuted.
0: Nohui Chan, the politician who'd published the transcripts to his blog, is charged with violating the country's wiretapping laws. He had released details of a private conversation and might even lose his seat in parliament.
1: And that's exactly what happened.
0: The journalists who broke the story received 6-month suspended sentences for violating the Protection of Communications Secrets Act. K.H. Lee is in the clear again. A good job, too. He's got some big business battles to fight, including a new one brought by some investors in his now bankrupt passion project, Samsung Motors. They are suing him for almost $5 billion. There's also something at home he needs to attend to. Because while K.H. Lee has been waiting for the verdict in the X-Files case, his family is hit by some devastating news. One of his children has been found dead.

0: 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Samsung was later ordered to pay out about $2.5 billion to investors in its failed car venture.
1: Hello, and welcome to More or Less from the BBC World Service. We're the programme that looks at the numbers in the news, in life, and in beef. I'm Charlotte MacDonald. If you spend much time on social media, and we don't necessarily recommend it, then you've probably come across a strange fascination with water consumption. Mainly, this is people telling you that using AI is terrible for the planet because of how much water it uses. We've already made a couple of programmes about the numbers in those arguments, and long story short, they probably aren't saying what you think they're saying. But on the platforms like X, Blue Sky and TikTok, an opportunity to keep an argument going is rarely missed. And one of the numbers that's been enlisted in that glorious cause concerns the water that's used for a seemingly unrelated pastime, eating beef. Here's an example from Twitter, or X.
2: A kilogram of beef requires over 15,000 litres of water to produce. A vegan who uses ChatGPT every day is living a more sustainable lifestyle than someone who regularly eats beef while boycotting AI.
1: Ignoring the AI part, is that true? Does it actually take 15,000 litres of water to produce a kilogram of beef?
3: When the number comes in, people see that's easy to just take numbers and talk about beef is so bad and others are so good. But the whole idea of the water footprint is we show the numbers, but behind the numbers, there is the story.
1: This is Mesvin Mekonnen, an assistant professor at the University of Alabama, and he definitely knows what this 15,000 number means. It features in scientific papers from the early 2010s that he co-wrote with Arjen Hoekstra, a Dutch professor who pioneered the idea of the water footprint.
3: The initial motivation was to create awareness, similar to the carbon footprint and the land footprint, to create awareness that our water impact is not located only where we live, but it's faraway places also.
1: The issue is that the water footprint is being used to say that the amount of water beef uses is bad. And the story explaining what's wrong with that goes back to before the water footprint was developed.
4: So I'm Professor Mark Mulligan, and I'm Professor of Physical and Environmental Geography at King's College London. So my late colleague at King's College London, Tony Allen, came up with the concept of virtual water in the early 90s.
1: Quick botany lesson. As they grow, plants absorb water from the soil through their roots. This is sucked up through the plant to the leaves, where it evaporates. It's a process called transpiration.
4: So Tony's concept for virtual water is that when a crop grows or when an animal like a cow eats a crop that's growing, they consume, if you like, all of the water that that crop had to evaporate over its lifetime in order to produce the biomass that is the crop.
1: This might sound a bit technical, but for the work Tony Allen was doing, the importance of the water required to grow plants was pretty obvious.
4: He developed the concept for dry lands in the Middle East. In that context, when you're growing a crop, you're usually growing it with irrigation water from groundwater and rivers.
1: In very dry places, water is a precious resource. The water you use for irrigation is water you can't use for something else, like drinking or sanitation. This water has a clear environmental cost. The idea of virtual water was taken on by Arjen Hoekstra and expanded. He developed a method for figuring out how much water a food crop or animal used wherever it was in the world. But to point out the obvious, not all parts of the world are arid drylands where there's little to no rain.
4: So, for example, if we have a cropland that is growing coffee, let's say, in Brazil, well, that probably replaced forest that was there before in that kind of humid, wet environment. and indeed the forest would have

0: consumed through evaporation more water than the coffee crop does. So in that case, the water footprint of the coffee crop is actually negative. Because the forest is gone, you actually have more water than you would have had if the forest was there.
1: In this case, if you think a higher water footprint is a bad thing, then you'd be saying that chopping down rainforest for coffee plantations is good. What's more, the water we're talking about falls as rain. And to put it mildly, rain is not in short supply in a rainforest.
2: When the concept of water footprint was first developed, it was recognised that not all water is the same.
1: This is Tim Hess, a professor of water and food systems at Cranfield University in the UK.
2: And a differentiation was made between green water that has come from rainfall, differentiated from blue water, that's water in our water resources, whether it's rivers, lakes, whether it's water that is underground in our aquifers.
1: Green water is rain. Blue water is pumped out of rivers and lakes. There's a third category, grey water, which is the water that's needed to dilute any pollution, like fertiliser runoff. Right, back to the beef. If we look at beef production and this 15,000 figure...
2: The majority of the water is associated with producing feed. It takes a lot of feed to keep those animals alive for 2 years before they go into the food system.
1: In the UK, cows mostly stand around in fields eating grass. That grass gets its water from rainfall.
2: So they are just using the rain at the point where the rain falls, and they're only using green water. But in other countries, we have systems where animals are fed on crops which have been irrigated. So in that case, we're taking the blue water to grow the crops, like maize, silage, and then feeding those to animals.
1: The different methods of farming make a massive difference to the amount of blue water you have to pump out of rivers, lakes and aquifers to produce the cow food.
2: So in the UK, we have an average per animal production of about 67 litres per kilogram of beef of blue water consumption. But there are some figures that are from the US, from Texas, Oklahoma, Kansas, ranging from 900 through to almost 8,000.
1: That figure we're looking at, that 15,000 litres of water are needed for each kilogram of beef, includes all types of farming and all the types of water. It's a weighted average of the water use across all the different beef production systems the researchers analysed. And 94% of that figure, more than 14,000 litres of water, is green water. It's rain falling on grassland or other crops. This, says Tim, makes it pretty useless if you're using the number to think about how good or bad eating beef is for the environment. As with coffee in the rainforest, it's unclear whether it's a good or bad thing.
2: So if we want to make choices about sustainable diets, we want to make choices about is this product having more impact on the water environment than that product, then we shouldn't be including the green water. That's very misleading.
1: At the same time, the 15,000 litre claim also averages out the blue water part, which, as Tim said earlier, can range from less than 100 litres to many thousands. The average is about 500 litres, but that hides the bit that potentially matters most in terms of the impact on water supplies. All of which means you can't use the global water footprint to say that beef is bad. And when Mesfin sees his numbers used like that, it makes him uncomfortable.
3: There is a disappointment of the misuse of numbers, that's clear. And the disappointment also goes back to myself, where did I do my job very well and explain the numbers and the story behind them?
1: That's it for this week. Thanks to Mesfin Meekanen, Mark Mulligan and Tim Hess. If you've seen a number you think we should take a look at, email us on moreorless@bbc.co.uk. Until next time, goodbye.
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8: Discussing Europe's annual climate report card and why the continent is the fastest warming in the world. We'll also look at the impact and work of scientist Craig Venter, who died this week. Roland Pease has a special report after the White House dismissed the entire National Science Board.
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9: BBC World Service, it's 5 hours GMT. Welcome to Weekend with Julian Morica. The US says it's withdrawing 5,000 of its troops from Germany following diplomatic clashes between Washington and Berlin over the Iran war. Meanwhile, President Trump has insisted he doesn't need congressional authorization to continue the military action if he chooses to.
10: Nobody's ever sought it before. Nobody's ever asked for it before. It's never been used before. Why should we be different?
9: In the Middle East, rats infest Gaza's camps for displaced Palestinians, biting children and spreading disease.
11: We woke up to her screaming at 2 a.m. When my husband turned on the torch, the weasel ran away. I looked at her hand and it was all blood. Everything was bloody.
9: Also, why the deaths of two Sudanese intellectuals have sparked vigils and public readings in several world cities. That's on Weekend after the World News.
12: BBC News with Sue Montgomery. The US says it will withdraw 5,000 of its troops from Germany as a rift widens between the two countries. The Pentagon said the troops would be removed over the next 6 to 12 months. President Trump has criticized Chancellor Merz for not sending forces to help open the Strait of Hormuz. Peter Bowes is in Washington.
13: Just a couple of days ago, when the president was speculating about this, suggesting that there would be a review and an announcement made in due course, the reports in this city were that the Defense Department was taken by surprise, some would say shocked, by what they were reading. Now, just a couple of days later, the Pentagon is announcing that 5,000 troops are to be withdrawn from Germany. And the backdrop, of course, is that spat between the German Chancellor and President Trump and the disagreements that they have over the war.
12: President Trump has written to the leaders of the House and Senate, insisting that hostilities with Iran have been terminated, meaning he doesn't require congressional authorization for the war. U.S. law requires Congress to approve any military action lasting more than 60 days. The UN Refugee Agency has warned the increased cost of shipping due to the war in the Middle East is impacting the delivery of aid to refugees in the wider region and Africa. The agency's spokeswoman, Carlotta Wolf, said the crisis had generated far-reaching ripple effects well beyond the region, with growing consequences for global humanitarian supply chains, citing the Sudan civil war as one example.
14: The brutal conflict has entered now its fourth year, and which is currently the largest displacement crisis in the world, the cost of delivering aid has doubled in recent months, while rerouted shipments around the Cape of Good Hope add up to 25 days in delivery times.
12: Cuba has condemned fresh sanctions by the US, calling them collective punishment against the Cuban people. The foreign minister said the measures were illegal and abusive. Will Grant assesses the impact of the sanctions on the Cuban economy.
15: The wording says to any foreign person operating in the energy, defence, related material, metals and mining, financial services or security sector of the Cuban economy or any other sector of the Cuban economy. Huge amount of movement and wiggle room there in the interpretation of what that could mean. But I think the truth is that this will be focused at squeezing the economy further by forcing sanctions against anybody who does dealings, particularly with those areas, mining, financial services and so on, and simply making it more uncomfortable for any entity, any individual who intends to do business with the Cuban government, which of course remains the main player in the economy on the island.
12: World News from the BBC. A US appeals court has temporarily blocked postal delivery of the medication used in the majority of abortions in the United States, mifepristone. The conservative-dominated Fifth Circuit Court of Appeals delivered the ruling in a lawsuit brought by the state of Louisiana, which has some of the strictest anti-abortion laws in the US. It means the pill will only be distributed in person at clinics. The Office of Mexico's Attorney General says it will not seek to arrest the governor of the state of Sinaloa, Rubén Rocha, who the United States has accused of drug and weapons trafficking. The U.S. is seeking his extradition along with that of nine other Mexican nationals. But a representative of the Attorney General's office told reporters Washington had not provided adequate proof. Bolivian police say a senior judge was shot dead on Thursday night in Santa Cruz. The police said Victor Hugo Claure was attacked by two people on a motorbike. The authorities have reinforced security for 13 other senior magistrates following the attack. Scientists in the UK believe they've identified a previously unknown sketch of the second wife of Henry VIII, Anne Boleyn, using facial recognition technology. They believe they've discovered the Tudor Queen's image within drawings by the artist Hans Holbein the Younger. Here's Harriet Bradshaw.
16: Scientists used facial recognition software to compare the faces in all the drawings with contemporary depictions of the Queen's cousins and daughter to see if, without human bias, she could be identified. The team concluded a sketch labelled as Anne Boleyn was actually her mother, while a portrait currently known as an unidentified woman was most likely her. But their methodology is also contested, one art historian arguing, you can't treat works of art as if they're modern photographs.
12: BBC News.
9: It's 6 minutes past five, GMT. Welcome to Weekend from the BBC World Service with me, Julian Warwicker. We start this half hour with that announcement from America about their troops in Germany. President Trump had been threatening to punish some European countries for refusing to help with the war in Iran. And the German Chancellor Friedrich Merz's comments that the US was being humiliated by Tehran seemed to have hit a nerve. Earlier this week, Mr. Trump hinted he might pull thousands of troops out of Germany. And on Friday, the chief Pentagon spokesman Sean Parnell confirmed this in a statement. It's been voiced up by one of our producers.
17: The Secretary of War has ordered the withdrawal of approximately 5,000 troops from Germany. This decision follows a thorough review of the department's force posture in Europe and is in recognition of theatre requirements and conditions on the ground. We expect the withdrawal to be completed over the next 6 to 12 months.
9: Our North America correspondent, Peter Bowes, told me more.
18: Pete Hegseth, the Defence Secretary, has ordered the withdrawal of approximately 5,000 troops from Germany. There are currently around 36,000 US troops in Germany. It is the most densely deployed country in Europe in terms of US troops. The Pentagon says the decision follows a thorough review of the department's force posture in Europe and is in recognition of theatre requirements and conditions on the ground. It expects the withdrawal to be completed over the next 6 to 12 months.
9: And the background to this, a disagreement between President Trump and the German Chancellor.
18: Yes, quite a spat, really, between Donald Trump and Friedrich Merz over the war in Iran. Now, the Chancellor's views and reservations about the conflict have been well known since the beginning of the war. In fact, he met with Donald Trump at the White House in March. It was really just days after the conflict started. And he, around that time, expressed concern that an extended war could do great damage to the global economy. In recent days, he has been somewhat more critical, saying that the US was being humiliated by the Iranian leadership, and he criticised Washington's lack of strategy. Now, Mr. Trump responded just a few days ago that the German Chancellor didn't know what he was talking about and felt that the Chancellor supported Iran getting nuclear weapons. Mr. Trump threatened, this is just 2 days ago, to reduce the number of US troops stationed in Germany and said there would be an announcement shortly. Just 2 days later, we have that confirmation from the Pentagon. And it's interesting, Julian, that the response here in Washington, there was some media reporting that the Defense Department was taken by surprise by what the president was saying at that stage in social media.
9: Other NATO allies will look at this quite warily, won't they?
18: Yes, Italy, Spain come to mind. They have been criticised by the president in the last few weeks over Iran. In fact, the president was asked a short time ago whether he would consider taking similar action in relation to US troops in those countries, and he didn't rule it out. So, yes, I think there will be a lot of people in Europe looking at this, of course, with the overview that the president has been extremely critical of NATO more generally in terms of its response and support over the war. Of course, Donald Trump has had a long-term beef with NATO in terms of the financing of NATO individual countries. That row seems to have been put to bed, but now the dispute, of course, is over NATO's response, especially in the early stages of the war.
19: I suppose the other question that people will raise is whether this has a military significance or whether it's more symbolic.
18: I suspect at this stage it's probably more symbolic in terms of military significance. I think it probably depends on whether similar action is taken in other countries. But it may well make, I think, a few people nervous. Germany is a key logistics hub in terms of the military. This reduction in forces could risk slowing any response times if there were to be a crisis. And 5,000 is quite a significant number.
19: Peter Bowes in Washington. Well, President Trump has insisted he doesn't need congressional authorization to continue the war with Iran, arguing that past US commanders-in-chief didn't seek such approval. As a critical two-month deadline for the war expired on Friday, Mr. Trump said his predecessors considered Congress's authority to limit a president's war powers as totally unconstitutional. Mr. Trump is required by a 1973 War Powers Resolution to, quote, terminate any use of United States armed forces in Iran 60 days after notifying Congress of the start of the war, unless lawmakers vote to continue the conflict. Well, the legislation was passed to limit the ability of then-President Richard Nixon to continue waging war in Vietnam. Earlier, he said he wasn't happy with Iran's latest peace proposals.
10: It's never been sought before. There's been numerous, many, many times, and nobody's ever gotten it before. They consider it totally unconstitutional. But we're always in touch with Congress. But nobody's ever sought it before. Nobody's ever asked for it before. It's never been used before. Why should we be different?
19: Well, I've been speaking to Trita Parsi, who's the executive vice president of the Quincy Institute for Responsible Statecraft. What's his reading of where the negotiations now stand?
20: There's no information out there yet on exactly what is being proposed or whether actually the U.S. reaction truly is disappointment. What I think is fascinating, though, is that the negotiations have, by the initiative of the Iranians or the demand of the Iranians, shifted over to written exchanges of proposals. And they have done this, or the Iranians have pushed for this, because they have been very frustrated by Trump's constant changing of the goalposts, as well as the negotiators' lack of understanding of some of the technical aspects of the program. So they've decided to put everything on paper in order to essentially bring greater stability to the negotiations. But this means that it actually slows down the process quite significantly, which obviously is not making Trump very happy.
19: Insofar as any details have emerged, we've had these reports of two senior Iranian officials saying the new proposal removes a previous condition Iran had set that Mr. Trump must first lift the sea blockade against Iran for then negotiators to meet face to face, the suggestion being that it's about sequencing. If there has been a change, that's where it might be.
20: What we have seen so far is that there was a sequencing that was suggested 3 weeks ago in which the Iranians first would announce that the strait is open and then the U.S. would reciprocate by saying that the blockade is lifted. This was then rejected by Trump after his negotiators first agreed to it. And that's why we ended up in this debacle of the last two or so weeks. If the demand is lifted, that would actually be quite significant. But it's only, as you have said, the sequencing, because at the end of the day, in order for there to be any real agreement, both the blockade as well as Iran's current approach towards the Strait of Hormuz is likely going to have to change.
19: You mentioned everything being written down. President Trump has now written to congressional and Senate leaders to say hostilities have now terminated. That was the word he used. It's in the context of him, he says, not needing that legislative branch to approve the war in the first place. But terminated? Does it look terminated to you?
20: There isn't any active military operations ongoing right now, but at the same time, the blockade is, according to international law, an act of war. So as long as the blockade goes on, there is also a legal argument to say that the war actually has not been terminated, and as a result, he is obligated to follow the Constitution and report to Congress. Now, of course, he understands that that's going to be very politically difficult, because if he forces these members of Congress, particularly on the Republican side, to actually cast a vote on this matter, he may end up facing quite a bit of a political surprise, because this war is profoundly unpopular.
19: Trita Parsi, Executive Vice President of the Quincy Institute for Responsible Statecraft. You're with the Weekend at 15 minutes past 5 GMT. The West African nation of Mali continues to face a critical security situation following large-scale attacks last weekend by separatists and the Al-Qaeda-linked group Jnim. On Friday, there were reports that Mali's army and its Russian mercenary allies had surrendered a strategic northern military stronghold to the armed rebels. Well, now Jnim has begun efforts to besiege the capital, Bamako. The group has vowed that no one will be allowed in as it tries to bring about the collapse of the military regime and introduce Sharia law. We can speak to Portia Crow, who's Reuters West Africa correspondent. Portia, welcome to the program. How do you see things standing just now?
0: Good morning, Julian. Yes, exactly as you were just saying, the latest that we were able to report yesterday was that the northern town of Tessalit had been taken. This came sort of at the same time that we were receiving reports and able to report that there were Jnim was establishing military checkpoints on some, not all, but some of the major roads leading into the capital, Bamako. And this came after a statement from Jnim as well a day earlier that was actually written in French, which is quite rare for them. They often write in Arabic, really calling on the people of Mali to rise up and to sort of support their cause and to rise up against their military-led government and also establish Sharia law in the country.
19: You talk about the cause. I mean, is it clear what that cause is? We have Tuareg separatists and militant Islamists apparently fighting together. Are they united here?
0: That's a very good question. And I think many people believe that they absolutely are. Many Sahel watchers, security experts, many also look at the history. And historically, they have not always coordinated, collaborated. At times, they have in the past. This was certainly the largest scale in many years, at the very least, sort of coordinated attack between the two groups. But I think time will tell exactly how, you know, what their relationship will look like going forward. Obviously, the sort of Tuareg-dominated northern group, rebel group in the north, has seized the town of Kidal as well as Tessalit and other areas. Jnim is more focused on the center of Mali and around Bamako. And so they're sort of operating, it seems to be, in different, for the most part, different spheres right now, but remains to be seen.
19: What does this say about the strength of the Malian army and those Russian allies that they currently have alongside them?
0: Yeah, I mean, it's, they, you know, Africa Corps themselves has, you know, commented on the fact that they have withdrawn from Kidal. It's not, I don't think any paramilitary or other group wants to say that they've, you know, had to been forced to withdraw from a position they were holding. I think there was a lot of concern in Bamako about the government as well, about the Malian army. We didn't see the military leader for Assimi Goïta for several days after the attacks, and then on Tuesday he did deliver a live address. The government lost their defense minister, Sadio Camara, in the attacks, which took place about a week ago right now, early in the morning last Saturday. And so there's been quite a bit of national mourning as well about the loss of that defense minister.
19: And what sense do you get from the ground of what it's like living in Mali just now, the uncertainty, the fear that there must be?
0: So I was last in Mali late last year in November, but I do have many contacts throughout the country. It's been a very scary week for a lot of people. I have contacts who have been stuck in some of these towns that were attacked last Saturday. You know, they the armed groups hit a number of locations throughout the country at once, and I have contacts who haven't been able, who were maybe just, you know, happened to be traveling in one of those towns and haven't been able to get back to Bamako because they're not sure if the roads are safe. Flights have been disrupted. So that's quite concerning. But I will say the last time, you know, in several, you know, I was in Mali a couple of times last year, and it's just, you know, at that time there was, you know, JNIM was introducing a fuel blockade on the capital, blocking fuel tankers from delivering to the capital. And there was a lot of fear, but there was so much, I don't know, resilience as well. I was able to go. I was just going to say, I was able to go to a really wonderful live music night last time I was there, and it was just, it really showcased sort of the diversity of the country, which really makes it really strong and brings it together. And people were still able to go out and enjoy music, which is what Mali is really so known
19: Absolutely.
0: For in culture.
19: No. I'm glad we found time for that final reflection. Thank you so much, Portia Crowe, Reuters West Africa correspondent. Now in Gaza, rats, fleas and other pests are increasingly spreading diseases among displaced Palestinians. After 2 years of war, most of the 2 million people living in the Strip are now living in makeshift camps with poor hygiene and sanitation. A recent survey by international aid groups found rodents were frequently seen in 80% of displacement sites. Here's our Middle East correspondent, Yolande Nell.
2: Here you see all the sewage that comes from all the area of Gaza.
21: Imwadia is a mother of three. Cutting through the beachside tent camp where her family now lives is a stinking stream of raw sewage. The ideal habitat for Gaza's growing population of rodents.
2: While we are sleeping, they walk over our clothes, they walk over our food and even water. We have little water as well.
21: In social media videos, Palestinians in the war-torn territory show the new daily battles they're facing against rats, weasels and other pests. There have been attacks on the sick, elderly and children.
11: We woke up to her screaming at 2 a.m.
21: Samah Adabla, who's also displaced in Gaza City, recalls the night her four-year-old daughter, Mayasin, was bitten.
11: When my husband turned on the torch, the weasel ran away. I looked at her hand and it was all blood. Everything was bloody.
21: After the girl came back from the hospital, she developed a fever and vomiting. Samah and her husband now stay awake in shifts to keep watch over their two children. Gaza hospitals are also seeing a surge in skin diseases caused by fleas, mites, lice and bedbugs. According to the World Health Organization, they've treated over 110,000 cases this year, putting further strain on the broken healthcare system. Pest control options are limited. Some local councils have been dousing tents with bug sprays. But Etty Higgins from UNICEF says the root cause of the infestations must be urgently addressed.
22: What is needed is a very large-scale campaign to be able to deal with the waste and rubble problems across Gaza. Pipes have been destroyed and treatment facilities have been destroyed, so we are trying to scale up our support to manage the wastewater and sewage.
21: More than 6 months into a shaky ceasefire, Gazans are continuing to suffer. Citing security concerns, Israel restricts some supplies needed for repairs, such as pipes and bulldozers. But COGAT, the military agency that controls access to Gaza, tells the BBC it's working with the UN and others in the fields of sanitation and essential infrastructure. Many areas of the Strip, previously used for landfill, are now under full Israeli control. leaving huge rubbish piles in populated areas, another breeding ground for rodents. Small fires dot one dump in Gaza City. Right next to it, Rizak Abulela and his four children, including an eight-year-old with cancer, live in a tent. They can see and hear the rats and weasels.
1: Fish, no.
3: We can't sleep. They go down into the rubbish dump and fight because there are so many of them. I swear we can't endure it.
21: Now, with summer approaching, pest infestations and the public health crisis look set to get worse. And Gazans, worn down by 2 years of war, say that the situation is becoming intolerable.
19: Yolande Nell reporting. Sudanese activists are holding vigils and public readings in several cities across the world to mark the sudden deaths of two intellectuals, Hamid Murtada Khalafala and Muzan al-Neel. The funeral of Hamid Khalafala, an author who is 36, will take place later today in the South African city of Johannesburg. Now, both were leading figures in Sudan's peaceful youth resistance movement that led the protests which ousted President Omar al-Bashir after 30 years in power. Well, Bayan Abu Bakr is a Sudanese-American historian at Yale University, specializing in African history. And I began by asking her about Hamid Khalafala.
5: Hamid was many things. I came to first know him as an activist of the revolution. He was active in the resistance committees that were the lifeblood of the Sudanese revolution, continue to be, as the emergency response rooms that have evolved from the resistance committees, you know, have created food kitchens, shelters, and supported displaced people throughout this war and have been the only conditions for survival. Hamid was a big part of this organic grassroots movement that took hold in Sudan and that fermented. And he was one of the first people to really articulate the demands of the revolution in this language that could be translated to the global community. And both him and Muzan al-Neel, who passed away exactly 2 weeks apart from one another, were critical to giving us this language of understanding the current war in Sudan as a counter-revolution and a struggle of elites and non-elites, and one that was fundamentally about, you know, taking away the dignity and the rights of Sudanese people to their sovereignty.
19: You mentioned Muzan al-Neel as well, who has died, as you say, within 2 weeks of Hamid. Sudanese engineer, researcher, writer, public speaker. You hinted this a moment ago, at a time of unbelievable crisis and violence in Sudan. Somehow this matters more for people because they're holding on to these kinds of figures. Is that right?
5: Absolutely. I mean, I think there's already a lack of media attention on the counter-revolutionary war in Sudan, which is for a number of reasons that both Hamid and Muzan have written about. But also on another level, there's so much polarization within the Sudanese community because of the sort of either-or situation we are presented with the Sudanese armed forces and the rapid support forces of having to choose either one as an option. The international community, the elites of Sudan, see them as the only choice for our future and completely reject the idea that Sudanese people can have the right to determine their own destiny. Muzan and Hamid, though, they constantly reminded us of this false choice, that there was no choice in the military. There was no choice of a military state that could not be the one that we made after all of the sacrifices of the revolution, after all of the martyrs who lost their lives, after all of the people who willingly marched towards freedom. They constantly reminded us of the intertwined history of the Sudanese armed forces and the rapid support forces. You know, the very fact that the Sudanese armed forces created the rapid support forces from the Janjaweeds, which were a militia that was primarily charged for the responsibility of the Darfur genocide and institutionalized by the Sudanese armed forces in 2017. Muzan and Hamid could have very much been like, you know, the NGO elites, those who are take up space on the international stage and ultimately come to the decision, like the rest of the international community, that we must side with the dictators and the warmongers who have killed so many of us. They could have made that choice too, because it's the easy one. But they were firm in their steadfast dedication to the Sudanese revolution, to Sudanese people. And it's unfortunate that the polarization, the paranoia, everything that this war has created will only get worse.
19: As it enters its fourth year as well, with no sign of it ending.
5: With no sign of it ending, with the polarization and the political situation only becoming worse as, you know, life normalizes.
19: That was Bayan Abu Bakr, Sudanese-American historian at Yale University, who specializes in African history. You're listening to Weekend from the BBC World Service. In a moment, I'll introduce you to my two guests who are with me for the rest of the program. Before that, the latest international news headlines.

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1: It's the story of a young boy whose trauma at the death of his mother propels him into a dark, fantastic otherworld of twisted fairy stories and myths.
2: The boy, whose name was David, did everything that he could to keep his mother alive. He prayed. He tried to be good so that she would not be punished for his mistakes.
3: My father died when I was older than David, but I had a younger brother who was not far off David's age. 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
3: Very much the latter. 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
4: GMT, this is Weekend from the BBC World Service. Still to come, there were speeches and grand dinners, plus much enthusiasm from President Trump. But how much difference will King Charles's visit to the US make in the longer term? Plus the pros and cons of turning an academic study into a stage drama. That's all here on Weekend with me, Julian Warwicker, after a summary of world news.
5: BBC News with Sue Montgomery. The US says it will withdraw 5,000 of its troops from Germany amid a widening rift between the two countries. President Trump has criticised the German Chancellor Friedrich Merz for not sending forces to help open the Strait of Hormuz. Mr. Trump has written to the leaders of the US House and Senate saying that hostilities with Iran have been terminated, meaning he doesn't require congressional authorization for the war. Earlier, he said he was not happy with Iran's latest peace proposals, accusing Tehran of asking for things he could not agree to. The UN Refugee Agency has warned that increased shipping costs due to the war are impacting the delivery of aid to refugees across the wider region and in Africa. Lebanon's health ministry says at least 12 people have been killed in the latest Israeli strikes in the south of the country. Cuba's foreign minister has condemned fresh sanctions by the US, calling them collective punishment against the Cuban people. He said Washington would not intimidate the island. President Trump says he'll raise tariffs on cars and trucks from the EU, accusing it of failing to comply with their trade deal. The European Commission says it's implementing the agreement in line with standard practice. At least 4 people have been killed in mudslides caused by heavy rains in the northeast of Brazil. More than 1,000 people have been forced from their homes in the cities of Recife and neighbouring Olinda. Scientists believe they've identified a previously unknown sketch of the second wife of Henry VIII, Anne Boleyn, using facial recognition technology. They believe they've discovered the Tudor Queen's image within drawings by the artist Hans Holbein the Younger. BBC News.
4: You're listening to the BBC World Service. I'm Julian Warwicker with Weekend, and I have 2 guests with me for the rest of the programme who will be giving us their personal take on some of the news and issues of the day. Jill Rutter is here, Senior Fellow of the Institute for Government Think Tank, based here in the UK. And Joe Studwell is here, author and journalist and visiting fellow at the Overseas Development Institute, which is a global organisation based in London. Welcome, both of you. Good morning. Jill, the draw of politics and economics for you, where was the spark for that?
6: Very interesting. I think it went back to when I was at school, and there used to be a program ages ago, not on the BBC, called Weekend World, which was a sort of long form part, I think, of John Burt's Mission to Explain, former Director General of the BBC, but then at London Weekend Television. And they used to have a very nerdy Sunday afternoon programme, Sunday lunchtime programme, which I remember as a teenager was the thing I would get up for, where they would actually investigate sort of, you know, politics and economics intersection, so sort of political economy. And I think my fascination started there, and I went studied at university, and then I went to the Treasury, and there's no better place to really do politics and economics together.
4: And the civil service has been a significant part of your career since?
6: Yes, yes. So I spent the bulk of my career in the civil service, bit of time out doing various other things. But then, as I was sort of drawing to the end of a civil service career, the think tank, the Institute for Government, which looks at making government more effective, was being founded. A very helpful benefactor. There aren't really parallel institutions in many other countries. You find it very difficult to find like institutions, looking not at policy, which lots of think tanks do, but at how government works. And so I joined them very early on, and I've been there more or less ever since.
4: Making government more effective, having sat in this chair for a number of years, it's quite a challenge, isn't it?
6: Yes, quite often we have to say, okay, so how long have we been around for, and is the UK government more effective? I think the political landscape has definitely got much more difficult, and we've had this succession of big challenges to government. A few years after IFG was founded, the UK voted for Brexit. That obviously became a massive preoccupation. That, you know, you can say, was that a result in some ways of the austerity that followed the 2008 financial crash, which coincided with the founding of the Institute for Government. Then we had the pandemic. Then we had the consequences of the Russian full-scale invasion of Ukraine. And now we're coping with, you know, the biggest oil shock. You know, I think the International Energy Agency says it's the biggest oil shock the world has seen. So circumstances for actually delivering on what you might call normal everyday priorities and showing some growth, you know, whatever, have become much, much more difficult.
4: Joe, I describe you as an author and a journalist, but I mentioned as well the Overseas Development Institute, and the economics of development is very much sort of your area. Really, isn't it?
7: Yeah, that's what I got into. I started out as a journalist, went quite early on, sort of 1993, to live in China for 8 years, followed that story. But to begin with, I really did business journalism from the perspective of multinationals and other foreign businesses. But then in 97, I started a macro research business, which served clients that over the years gradually became firms like hedge funds and things like that. But what I found as time went on was that I found the challenges facing governments of poor countries with very limited resources much more interesting than the work that I'd naturally fallen into. And so gradually I sold out my interest in my business in 2007, and I got into writing this series of books about development, initially in Asia, three books in Asia, and then most recently a book in Africa. And that's just kind of what I've gotten into now. And I do find it genuinely interesting. And I think quite, you know, a lot of people will sort of think about all the poverty and whatever, but I find it genuinely interesting. And the work I've done in the last 5 years in Africa, I've found absolutely fantastic, and things are a bit better in Africa than they were 20 years ago. So I'm quite probably unusually optimistic, actually, about the continent.
4: We will talk more about How Africa Works, which is the book you're alluding to, after the news in half an hour or so's time. And that sort of notion of optimism is one that I'm happy to revisit, because, as you say, it's not always the point of view you hear. We're going to start our conversations in terms of the news of the last few days in the United States, because on Tuesday, King Charles was the first British king and only the second British monarch to address a joint meeting of both houses of the US Congress. In the centrepiece speech of his state visit, timed for the 250th anniversary of American independence, King Charles deployed some Royal British humour, quoting Oscar Wilde and referring to the title of a James Dean film. And he also poked fun at British parliamentary traditions.
8: Now, as you may know, when I address my own parliament at Westminster, we still follow an age-old tradition and take a member of parliament hostage, holding him or her at Buckingham Palace until I am safely returned. I don't know, Mr. Speaker, if there were any volunteers for that role here today.
4: Then on Wednesday evening, the King made use of humour again during a state banquet hosted by President Trump at the White House. Now, this was his joke about Mr. Trump's controversial plans for a new ballroom at the White House.
8: It is a particular pleasure to be back in this wonderful building, the heart of your democracy.
9: On this occasion, I cannot help noticing the readjustments to the East Wing, Mr. President. Following your visit to Windsor Castle last year, and I'm sorry to say that we British, of course, made our own small attempt at real estate redevelopment of the White House in 1814.
4: There weren't, though, just laughs. In a seemingly unscripted moment which went against established etiquette, Mr. Trump insisted the King agreed with him that Iran should not be allowed a nuclear weapon.
10: And we're doing a little Middle East work right now, too, if you might know. And we're doing very well. We have militarily defeated that particular opponent. And we're never going to let that opponent ever, Charles agrees with me, even more than I do, we're never going to let that opponent have a nuclear weapon. They know that, and they've known it right now very powerfully.
4: Even more than I do, with a slightly curious line. What now for the so-called special relationship between the UK and the US? Jennifer McClellan is a Democratic Party US representative who served Virginia's 4th Congressional District since 2023. She told me what she made of the welcome received by the King and Queen Camilla in the States, and specifically in her own state.
11: We were excited. You know, this is the first royal visit we had since Queen Elizabeth came to celebrate 400 years of Virginia. And I think King Charles got the same warm and excited welcome as Queen Elizabeth. And celebrating our very strong friendship, despite a very rocky start between the United States and Great Britain.
4: It's an interesting observation that the Queen, who was obviously held in so much affection and was on the throne for so many decades, but her son now, as King, is commanding as much affection in Virginia.
11: I think so. You know, a lot of it, we saw him grow up, and I don't know, I feel like we know him just as well as we knew Queen Elizabeth, and he still represents the strong ties that the United States has with the United Kingdom and Great Britain, and we were proud to show off. You know, I think, you know, I use the analogy, we're like the rebellious child that moved away from home but still has that love and affection and kind of wants to brag and show off that says, you know, we did great, but we still recognize our familiar ties and are excited to see you.
4: There were a number of engagements for them, some of them together, some of them separately. When you spoke to those who'd spoken to them, what kind of impression did you get?
11: He was surprisingly funny. I think a lot of people view him as somewhat serious, and you know, the pageantry around the crown is very serious, but he's witty and charming and funny, and we saw that in his speech to Congress, but I think people saw that one-on-one with him as well.
4: You take us to Congress because you're effectively wearing two hats here. You've got the Virginia connection, very strong connection, obviously, but also there you are in Congress. When you look at that speech and what you think he was saying, what are you now thinking?
11: A couple of things. You know, first, reminding Congress and by extension the president of the very strong ties between the United States and the United Kingdom as leaders in NATO, and the importance of the United States remaining a leader in protecting democracy on the global stage, as we've seen either our president or some members of Congress want to retreat from NATO. He reminded us of how important it is that we remain a leader on the national stage. But he also connected his love and appreciation and desire to protect our planet and our natural resources, and reminded us of our responsibility to do so as well. And I think his visit to the Shenandoah National Park, his conversation with the Monacan tribe there, and his appreciation for their deep connection to nature and the importance of land stewardship, he reminded us of that, which I think is also a critically important message as members of Congress and the president retreat from that responsibility.
4: I mean, it's one thing for a body like Congress to be, to use your word, reminded of things. It's another for anything to change significantly for any length of time. Do you think that will happen?
11: our elections will determine that. And I think,
4: so you
11: know,
4: think you've got to wait until then, basically.
11: Well, unfortunately, with the majority in charge right now, yes, and with the direction that the president has taken, I think we do. But we have elections coming up this November, and in the meantime, we're trying to hold the line.
4: Where are you on the so-called special relationship?
11: I was born and raised in Virginia. We have very strong ties, and particularly in the 20th century and in the 21st century, when we partner together, whether it is on trade, economic issues, on national security, on protecting democracy across the globe, when we are together, we are stronger. And I think it is a very important relationship to continue to foster. Like any family, we're going to have our differences, but those differences cannot overshadow the fact that we share a common commitment to protecting the, as Thomas Jefferson said, inalienable rights of all people. And I think, again, our breaking away 250 years ago was because we felt the king and parliament were not doing that, and we felt it's time for us to self-govern. But the core value remains the same, and we still share that core value.
4: Jennifer McClellan, Democratic Party U.S. representative for Virginia's 4th Congressional District. Joe, how do you reflect on this visit?
7: I think happy days, really. Trump, to me, looked to be genuinely relaxed, engaging in what could only have seemed to him to be a very high-quality reality TV show with himself, Melania, a king and a queen. I think King Charles will have come back feeling invigorated because the constitutional monarchy has been shown to be politically vital. The heat's off Keir Starmer for a few weeks, I would have thought. Doesn't really mean anything longer
4: term. Not sure whether it still will be after the election.
7: I think as the guest said there, really it's about November in American political terms.
4: What about the special relationship? I asked her about it, and she was obviously, as you would expect, enthusiastic about it. But I mean,
7: well, of course, the British ambassador came out with the truth, didn't he? Slightly spoke the truth, but I mean, sometimes the truth should not be spoken. When he said during the week that the special relationship currently is with Israel.
4: Yes, this was back in February. He said it to a group of students, so it was a while ago. But as you say, it was reported this week. Yeah, and probably Israel, he said, which is an interesting one, as you say. Jill, what did you make of it all?
6: Well, I thought in terms of execution, it went as well as possibly could be expected. So I think that people in the Foreign Office, in Number 10, in the palace, would all be incredibly relieved that nothing untoward happened, but also very, very pleased with the way in which the king spoke and the reception he received. I think the key question, though, is does this shift anything? I thought it was really interesting that President Trump managed to persuade himself, maybe that wasn't very difficult, that his new best pal, King Charles, greatest king ever or whatever, agreed with him totally on the Iran war and would have done different things if it hadn't been for that annoying British Prime Minister, Keir Starmer. I mean, he did land one concrete thing, which was the nixing of tariffs on Scotch whisky, which will benefit that industry if it happens. But there is always a words into action translation problem with this US administration. We saw that at the last state visit, when President Trump came here in September, there was this new tech partnership unveiled. But that's now run into the sand because the US doesn't like something else that we've done. So it's quite a quixotic and difficult to deal with administration. And the really interesting thing is President Trump has only been in office for 16 months, and we've already had a state visit to the UK, an unprecedented second state visit. King Charles has gone to the States for the first ever by a king. We have the Prince and Princess of Wales, I think, going later. What more do we have to last for the rest of that Trump term?
4: There are fewer cards left to play, is your point.
6: Unprecedented third or fourth state visits.
4: Well, who knows? We will turn to other developments in the United States this week now, because these could have far-reaching implications for all those involved specifically in scientific research. For more, we can talk to our science reporter, Roland Pease. Good to have you back, Roland. Good morning. It's all about relations between President Trump and the National Science Board. Tell us what's been happening and why this National Science Board is so important for research in the US.
12: Yes, I mean, fewer smiles, I have to say, in the scientific world at the moment. And that's just 2 weeks after the triumph of the Artemis II journey around the moon, which I think really made things look quite good. But the latest development was the firing of the entire National Science Board, 22 members of it. They're mainly made of scientists and so on, and they steer the $9 billion that the US invests in science research every year through the National Science

0: education.
1: And this, Roland, has been against a backdrop, hasn't it, of rising concerns among researchers about the White House's approach to science.
2: Absolutely. Since Donald Trump arrived in the White House, most notably in the health sciences, the latest episode last week reminded many what happened last year when the Health Secretary Robert Kennedy fired the entire Advisory Committee on Immunisation Practices and replaced them with his own choices, many of whom had been associated with anti-vaccine positions. And then there was the axing of $500 million worth of further development of the mRNA vaccines, which did so much to end the pandemic. But it's not only health science. The NSB itself was facing a 50% cut in its budget. And there's actually an organisation called the Academic Freedom Index, based in Gothenburg and Friedrich Alexander Universities in Europe, who try to objectively map the independence of universities around the world. And only recently there'd been a catastrophic decline in trust in the US, and I asked one of the study leaders, Catherine Kinselbach, what she made of the latest sackings.
3: I think what we observe in the United States at the moment is that the Trump administration really plays all the cards it has to politicize science and to, in this case, politicize peer review. It clearly does not support a science system in which public funding is distributed in line with scientific rather than political criteria. And that's one dimension, of course, that we consider in the Academic Freedom Index.
1: And the White House has had what to say about all of this, Roland?
2: No further clarifications I've seen so far. If you go to the National Science Board webpage, all it says there is that new members are pending and that the quarterly meeting that they were about to have on Tuesday has been cancelled. Brian Babin, who's the Republican chair of the House Science Committee, has said every president expects advisers to serve in a manner consistent with executive and legislative priorities, which is sort of what we've heard before, and it's essentially the line that Donald Trump is the democratically elected president of the United States, and that we're talking here about the way that billions of dollars of taxpayers are spent. Mm. So, you know, that's the sort of the democratic tension. The counter-argument from scientists is that for 80 years of extraordinary progress, it's been fed by the fact that researchers have been told, here's the money, go and do good science and make us richer, and it's actually been working. Think of the internet and things like that.
1: Roland, thank you as ever. Roland Pease, our science reporter. Now, both guests on the programme today are highly regarded authors of works in their fields, The Structures of UK Governance for Jill Rutter, Global Development and Economics for Joe Studwell. I wonder how they'd feel about adapting their writing into a stage play or piece of film drama while they consider that. Julie Norman will speak, an academic who has done exactly that. She's an Associate Professor of Politics and International Relations at University College London and an expert on the Middle East. She's written a book with Maya Carter-Hallwood entitled Gaza, The Dream and the Nightmare, about the struggle of ordinary Gazans to live from day to day. And she decided to adapt the book into a piece of theatre here in London. Julie Norman now has these reflections on how academia can be turned into drama.
4: The lights dimmed and the actors walked on stage. After weeks of rehearsing, the moment had arrived. Showtime.
5: I don't have a favorite place in Gaza, but I can say the view from my bedroom window gave me the best feeling I've ever had in my entire life. I could see the neighbors down on our small street. I could see Salah Ad-Din Street, the main north-south road, stretching into the distance.
4: This was not just any play. It was my play, the first I'd ever written or produced, and I had no idea how it would go. I'm not a typical creative. In my normal life, I'm an academic, teaching international relations at a London university. I've written books and countless articles on conflict, Israel-Palestine, and Middle East politics, and sometimes I write explainers for the public. But a play? The performance is a stage adaptation of my recent book, Gaza, The Dream and the Nightmare. When writing the book, my co-author and I had conducted dozens of interviews with Palestinians and Israelis, leaving us with pages of memories and anecdotes –

0: people of all walks of life. Some of these quotes were included in the book, but I felt they deserve more. Inspired by Ariel Dorfman's Speak Truth to Power, a play I had seen over 15 years ago about human rights defenders, I decided to try weaving some of the quotes together into a performance piece. Because I was so familiar with the interviews, the process of choosing the quotes came easily. I was also really fortunate that many of the people who had spoken with me shared their stories in a way that, while often tragic, were almost poetic in their expression.
1: Entire buildings were collapsing on other people. I was literally seeing body parts, blood on the ground. People were crying and screaming, and I was just running. The drones overhead sounded like wild dogs.
0: Still, the journey from academic to playwright was full of lessons and surprises. These were some of the lessons I learned. Number one, embrace nuance and emotion. In academic writing, the objective is to make a strong argument and present it as clearly as possible with supporting evidence and logic. But theater, like many art forms, thrives in the tension, the subtleties, the complexities of human experiences that make us feel something. Number two, collaboration is crucial. In academia, you get used to working alone, and you're almost always in full control of your outputs. But in theater, you have no choice but to surrender your text to the interpretation and creative vision of others, actors, directors, tech crew. And number three, open yourself up to the connective experience of sharing a live theater performance with others. As academics, we're primed to publish, to write something permanent that others might one day read. But theater is almost the opposite of that. Sure, there's the written script, but the performance itself is a brief moment in time and space that is unapologetically urgent and fleeting, uniting the cast, crew, and audience in a shared experience that is inescapably human. It will never be repeated in exactly the same way again. Don't get me wrong, I love my work as an academic. I love the intellectual challenges, the puzzles, the search for truth. But while theater by definition is an act, the play I wrote feels more alive, more real than almost anything else I've worked on lately. I just hope there's an encore.
2: The nightmare stays with us.
1: The nightmare stays with us. We keep going.
3: Julie Norman with her thoughts on that transition. I wonder if either of you attempted, Joe.
4: Well, I did write a play before I got into nonfiction. My experience of it was quite painful when the thing was produced and put on. I couldn't bear to watch it, but it actually sold out in Hong Kong for a couple of weeks. It was just a different thing, and it's a big reach to go from, you know, you think, well, I write academic stuff, I'll write a play. These are big transitions to make, and it's very uncomfortable. Yeah.
3: What about you, Jill?
5: Well, I think we spend most of our time at the Institute for Government trying to battle the power of the stereotypes from Yes Minister, which still dominates the way people think about ministerial civil service relations, or indeed the thick of it as too effective portrayals of British government.
3: Perhaps leave it there and wait for the news in just over a minute's time. You're with Weekend from the BBC World Service.
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10: I'm Zuzana Zaruk. I'm in northern Poland, where a huge patch of forest has been cleared to make way for the country's first nuclear power station. Does the country's future lie in nuclear power?
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3: Thank you. BBC World Service, it's 6 hours GMT. Welcome to Weekend with Julian Morica. Coming up this hour, the US says it's withdrawing 5,000 of its troops from Germany following diplomatic clashes between Washington and Berlin over the Iran war. Is this a sign of US policy being made off the cuff?
11: Mr. Trump threatened, this is just 2 days ago, to reduce the number of US troops stationed in Germany. The response here in Washington, there was some media reporting that the Defense Department was taken by surprise.
3: Also, as Islamist rebels threaten the capital of Mali, Bamako, what chance of a political settlement to the current civil conflict? And we begin our look at this year's shortlisted novels for the International Booker Prize for translated works of fiction. That's all here on Weekend, after the latest world news.
12: BBC News with Fiona MacDonald. The US says it will withdraw 5,000 of its troops from Germany as a rift widens between the two countries. The move comes amid a spat between President Donald Trump and the German Chancellor Friedrich Merz over the war with Iran. Peter Bowes is in Washington.
11: The withdrawal probably is more symbolic than strategic. It is likely, I think, to raise more questions amongst allies about Washington's long-term commitment to NATO, and it could be seen as weakening deterrence against Russia. At the same time, the other argument is that the Pentagon may say, well, it's all about flexibility, shifting forces to where they're most needed. That's certainly what their statement seems to imply. But Germany is a key logistics hub, and a reduction in forces could risk slowing response times if there's a crisis.
12: President Trump has written to the leaders of the House and Senate, insisting hostilities with Iran have been terminated, meaning he doesn't require congressional authorization for the war. US law requires Congress to approve any military action lasting more than 60 days. Both countries have been blockading sea traffic in and around the Gulf, despite the lull in fighting. The UN Refugee Agency has warned that the increased cost of shipping due to the war in the Middle East is impacting the delivery of aid to refugees in the wider region and Africa. The agency said shipping rates from key supply sourcing countries had increased by nearly a fifth. The UN spokeswoman, Carlotta Wolf, said this crisis had generated far-reaching ripple effects well beyond the region.
13: In Kenya, where one of UNHCR's global stockpiles is located, a recent fuel price increase of around 15% triggered delays and reduced truck availability for shipments to Ethiopia, the Democratic Republic of the Congo, and South Sudan, which collectively host over 16 million people forced to flee.
12: Cuba has condemned fresh sanctions by the US, calling them collective punishment against the Cuban people. The foreign minister, Bruno Rodriguez, said the measures were illegal and abusive and that Washington would not intimidate them. On Friday, Donald Trump said he would impose new sanctions against those operating in the energy, defence, financial or security sectors of Cuba's economy. Will Grant is our Cuba correspondent.
14: The truth is that this will be focused at squeezing the economy further, forcing sanctions, and simply making it more uncomfortable for any entity, any individual who intends to do business with the Cuban government. People are very, very tired at this situation. They don't want to be in a constant hostile footing with the United States. They feel like their own government has failed to invest in time with the crumbling infrastructure and so on, particularly in the energy sector. And yes, it remains extremely bleak on the island.
12: BBC News. At least four people, including two children, have been killed in mudslides caused by heavy rains in the northeast of Brazil. More than 1,000 people have been forced from their homes in the city of Recife and neighbouring Olinda. Videos posted on social media showed people wading through the high water, with the emergency services using inflatable boats to navigate the flooded streets. Lebanon's health ministry says at least 12 people, including four women and a child, have been killed in Israeli strikes on two towns in the south of the country. The Israeli military is continuing its offensive against the Iranian-backed group Hezbollah, despite a nominal ceasefire. The Lebanese health ministry says more than 2,600 people have been killed in the country since early March. At least 11 people have been killed and more than 30 injured in Mexico after a tourist bus careered off a highway and overturned. It happened in the western state of Nayarit. Officials said the passengers were on their way to a recreational centre. Deadly crashes are a frequent occurrence in Mexico. Scientists in the UK believe they've identified a previously unknown sketch of the second wife of Henry VIII, Anne Boleyn, using facial recognition technology. They believe they've discovered the Tudor Queen's image within drawings by the artist Hans Holbein, the Younger. Facial recognition software was used to compare the faces in all the drawings, with images of the Queen's cousins and daughter, leading to the conclusion that a portrait, currently known as an unidentified woman, was most likely her. But the art historian, Dr. Bender Grosvenor, questions the way the study was carried out.
15: I think this is trying to treat works of art as modern photographs. And it's simply impossible to do that. That's before you get into any of the other problems about their methodology and how they have approached this whole question.
12: BBC News.
3: Six minutes past 6 GMT. Welcome to Weekend from the BBC World Service with me, Julian Warwick. Coming up a little later this hour, our first look at this year's shortlisted novels for the International Booker Prize. And today we have a story about a young Albanian woman who pledges to become a sworn virgin, so to avoid marriage.
16: I swear to the ruler of the Albanian Alps, Lake Tukajini, that to my dying day, I shall not touch a man. I shall not touch a man, and I shall preserve my virginal innocence, renouncing for all times the woman in me, renouncing forever the woman in me.
3: Hear from both writer and translator within the hour. With me throughout the programme, Jill Rutter, Senior Fellow of the Institute for Government Think Tank here in the UK, and Joe Studwell, author, journalist and visiting fellow at the ODI Global Organisation based here in London. More from both of them in a moment after we've brought you up to date on the main story of the last few hours, President Trump threatening to punish some European countries for refusing to help with the war in Iran, and the German Chancellor Friedrich Merz's comments that the US was being humiliated by Tehran seem to have hit a nerve. Earlier this week, Mr. Trump hinted that he might pull thousands of US troops out of Germany, and on Friday, the chief Pentagon spokesman Sean Parnell confirmed this in a statement. It's been voiced by one of our producers.
17: The Secretary of War has ordered the withdrawal of approximately 5,000 troops from Germany. This decision follows a thorough review of the department's force posture in Europe and is in recognition of theatre requirements and conditions on the ground. We expect the withdrawal to be completed over the next 6 to 12 months.
3: Well, our North America correspondent, Peter Bowes, told me more.
11: Pete Hegseth, the Defence Secretary, has ordered the withdrawal of approximately 5,000 troops from Germany. There are currently around 36,000 US troops in Germany. It is the most densely deployed country in Europe in terms of US troops. The Pentagon says the decision follows a thorough review of the department's force posture in Europe and is in recognition of theatre requirements and conditions on the ground. It expects the withdrawal to be completed over the next 6 to 12 months.
3: And the background to this, a disagreement between President Trump and the German Chancellor.
11: Yes, quite a spat, really, between Donald Trump and Friedrich Merz over the war in Iran. Now, the Chancellor's views and reservations about the conflict have been well known since the beginning of the war. In fact, he met with Donald Trump at the White House in March. It was really just days after the conflict started. And he, around that time, expressed concern that an extended war could do great damage to the global economy. In recent days, he has been somewhat more critical, saying that the US was being humiliated by the Iranian leadership, and he criticised Washington's lack of strategy. Now, Mr. Trump responded just a few days ago that the German Chancellor didn't know what he was talking about and felt that the Chancellor supported Iran getting nuclear weapons. Mr. Trump threatened, this is just 2 days ago, to reduce the number of US troops stationed in Germany and said there would be an announcement shortly. Just 2 days later, we have that confirmation from the Pentagon. And it's interesting, Julian, that the response here in Washington, there was some media reporting that the Defense Department was taken by surprise by what the president was saying at that stage in social media.
3: Other NATO allies will look at this quite warily, won't they?
11: Yes, Italy, Spain come to mind. They have been criticised by the president in the last few weeks over Iran. In fact, the president was asked a short time ago whether he would consider taking similar action in relation to US troops in those countries, and he didn't rule it out. So, yes, I think there will be a lot of people in Europe looking at this, of course, with the overview that the president has been extremely critical of NATO more generally in terms of its response and support over the war. Of course, Donald Trump has had a long-term beef with NATO in terms of the financing of NATO individual countries. That row seems to have been put to bed, but now the dispute, of course, is over NATO's response, especially in the early stages of the war.
3: I suppose the other question that people will raise is whether this has a military significance or whether it's more symbolic.
11: I suspect at this stage it's probably more symbolic in terms of military significance. I think it probably depends on whether similar action is taken in other countries. But it may well make, I think, a few people nervous. Germany is a key logistics hub in terms of the military. It could, this reduction in forces could risk slowing any response times if there were to be a crisis. And 5,000 is quite a significant number.
3: Peter Bowes in Washington. So with me then throughout the programme, Jill Rutter and Joe Studwell, a chance to talk to them both about work that they're currently involved with. Jill, the Institute for Government must have been taking a keen interest in what's going on at number 10 Downing Street of late with reference to the political problems facing Sir Keir Starmer, principally over his decision to appoint Peter Mandelson, Lord Mandelson, former cabinet minister in previous Labour governments, as the UK ambassador to Washington. That's all gone horribly wrong.
5: It has all gone horribly wrong, and it provides some sort of interesting insights into the way in which government works, but is actually, I think, casting a shadow about government more widely. Yeah, we've spent much of this programme talking about President Trump, and obviously it was the election of President Trump that led to the decision that there should be a political appointee in Washington. Usually in the UK we reserve ambassadorial posts for senior civil servants rather than for former politicians. Not unprecedented, but unusual. But then we had the very unusual circumstance around the appointment of Peter Mandelson, a desire to get him out to Washington in time for the inauguration. They missed that deadline by a week, but then it all blowing up spectacularly wrong when, you know, more allegations, more evidence came out of the depth of Peter Mandelson's relationship with Jeffrey Epstein, and also some of the ways in which he behaved as business secretary in Gordon Brown's administration, which the police are investigating, so I won't say anything more about that, about how he interpreted his role there and his links to Epstein. So what we've now got into is a really major spat between the Prime Minister and the official head of the Foreign Office, Oliver Robbins, who ended up being peremptorily sacked on a Thursday evening over the fact that he hadn't told Keir Starmer quite how he'd gone about providing Mandelson with the necessary security clearance to take up his job in Washington. But this has come on top of a time when ministers have been frustrated with the civil service. We've heard that repeatedly from Keir Starmer, thinking the civil service is blocking their agenda. And that came on top of really fraught relations during the administrations, particularly of Boris Johnson, Liz Truss, slightly less so, slightly diminished when Rishi Sunak was Prime Minister. So it's really left UK governance in quite a difficult place.
3: Well, I mean, you wrote about this in the Financial Times in the last week or so. The Mandelson row is a cold shower for civil service relations. So they really are in a bad place.
5: I think they are in a very bad place. We have a new cabinet secretary, so the most senior civil servant, who was only appointed a few weeks ago. She clearly wasn't able to insist on anything like a proper process around the sacking of Ollie Robbins even if she tried. It seemed to happen in a phone call with the Prime Minister in very weird circumstances. But she was appointed after her predecessor, appointed by Starmer himself, had only lasted 15 months in that role. That used to be a job. We call these people permanent secretaries. That's an odd British term of art, but they're looking incredibly transient at the moment, and that's not good for government.
3: I was going to say, it means things don't get done, doesn't it, basically?
5: It means that we're completely distracted. There's supposed to be a massive reform programme of the Foreign Office going on at the moment, losing 25% or so of their staff. Ollie Robbins was spearheading that, something the government wanted to do, to cut budgets, and that now is drifting without leadership. So it's terrible for good government, and it just seems to be becoming a bit too much of a repeat story that we get rapidly into blame games without people taking responsibility and thinking, how do we make this relationship work, rather than how do we actually try to assign blame?
3: Joe, your book, How Africa Works, Success and Failure on the World's Last Developmental Frontier. It was published in January this year. It's done so to great acclaim. And you were trying, because I was looking at the way it's sort of broken down, you highlight where things went wrong. You focus on four particular countries and what they have done in recent times in terms of growth and development and where that might lead the others. Break it down for us a little bit.
4: Yeah, I mean, Africa was a big challenge because I'd never worked there. I mean, I got into this by mistake. Bill Gates was a big fan of the last book, the How Asia Works book, and I saw him in Seattle, and at the end of the conversation he said, "What I'd really like to know is what you think about Africa, because that's where I'm spending all my money." And subsequently, it wasn't immediate, but subsequently I went to the Gates Foundation and said, "Well, if you'll support the research, I'll have a go at Africa." And I worked on this, and I went through the 60 years of academic literature talking about Africa's relative lack of development, and it's all about governance failure, corruption, kleptocracy, civil unrest, ethnic unrest. I went through all of this, and I thought, I'm not sure that these are really fundamental drivers of performance, that they're more sort of proximate drivers. And eventually I found, going back to the sort of 40s and 50s, a couple of African economists who had said at the end of the Second World War, Africa is not going to develop because it doesn't have enough people. And it's the most sparsely populated large landmass in the world. And it is huge. I mean, you can fit China and India and Europe and the US into Africa. If you don't believe me, get an atlas, cut the countries out and try.
3: We believe you.
4: There were only 220 million people in Africa at the end of the Second World War. It was a population density equivalent to what Europe had in 1500, and there was no growth in Europe in 1500, because if you think about it, how do you grow if you don't have markets, if you don't have cities, if you don't have a reasonable proportion between economic income and population? That means that you can afford infrastructure. You can't do anything until you get to a certain sort of minimum population density, and that is what's happened in the last 60 years.
3: Well, I was about to highlight that, because I think one of the main points is that Africa, you're saying, is now approaching the population density that East Asia had in the early 1960s, and look at what happened there afterwards. And your argument, presumably, is that Africa can follow that.
4: Exactly. So Africa is in the game, as I put it, in demographic terms, finally. But Africa still has more challenging context. And part of the reason for that, again, is demographic, that historically you had very little conflict in Africa because you had 2,000-3,000 different ethnic groups, which if they quarreled with each other, there was always so much space that you could sort of head off and set up somewhere else. So it wasn't like European history, where we were more densely populated from 1600-1700 on, and we just fought each other, and the winners imposed their values on the losers, and that's how, we do it. So, Africa's now in much better shape to develop, but the context is nonetheless different. And Africa has been doing much better in the last 20, 25 years.
3: And you highlight particularly Botswana, Mauritius, Ethiopia, Rwanda.
4: Yeah, these are countries, I really highlight them as places where government has got its hands around the developmental challenge. And so these are countries where we've seen Asian-style growth rates of 8, 9, 10% a year. Yeah. So it shows that it's absolutely possible, and we're seeing growth more generally in Africa. Now, I mean, this year, half of the fastest growing 20 economies in the world will be African. I mean, that was unthinkable 20 years ago.
3: Mm. Thank you for that. And we will reflect on, sadly, another side of Africa in the next half hour of the programme when we go to Mali, which is sadly not doing anything like what you just described. But you're listening to Weekend from the BBC World Service. A reminder of our main news. The US says it's withdrawing 5,000 of its troops from Germany following diplomatic clashes between Washington and Berlin over the Iran war. And President Trump has told Congress he doesn't need its authorization for the Iran war, claiming hostilities had, quote, terminated, despite US forces remaining in the region. Now, ever since Russia's invasion of Ukraine in 2022, European governments have been taking the prospect of war very seriously. Plans to increase defence spending significantly have been introduced across the continent. Germany has introduced sweeping changes to its policy on military service, for example. And in France, President Emmanuel Macron has announced that the country aims to double the number of classes devoted to defence issues in French schools. Serving soldiers are to go into schools to speak directly to pupils about what being in the military involves. Well, Lisa Louis is a reporter based in France. She's been to one of these classes and she's on the line from Paris. Lisa, welcome. Good morning. Tell us a bit more about these classes, how they work and how many there are now across France.
18: Yes, good morning.
3: Morning.
18: So these defence classes are based on agreements between a school and a military regiment. The first such class was set up in 2005, and then in 2016, the scheme was enshrined in a legal framework. You remember that in 2015, there was a series of terror attacks here in France that started costing the lives of hundreds of people. And that's really linked, the defence classes are linked to these events, as the government has been telling me. The government thought that awareness needed to be created, reinforced about the security risks and how to react to them. So in 2016, there were 160 classes. Now you've got 1,200 such classes with 32,000 pupils all over. And the aim is to double them, to prolong the agreement from 1 to 3 years. So pupils during these classes, as you said, they get in contact with soldiers. They participate in different activities such as obstacle courses, flag ceremonies, shooting practice with air rifles. And I got access to one of these classes in Dormans, which is 130 kilometers, 80 miles east of Paris. And there, pupils were shown different types of drones. So drones, you know, that can be used to observe events at the front line, to transport supplies, and also that can be equipped with explosive to use as missiles. And I talked to some of these pupils there, how they felt about that. Here are the 12-year-old Leo and 14-year-old Olivia.
19: C'est quelque chose de génial. Parce que ça nous fait découvrir,
20: This is great. We get the chance to see military equipment with our own eyes and discover what soldiers do in their day-to-day life. It's inspiring. Seeing how our soldiers are helping in Ukraine helps us understand how we can help later on.
19: I joined the Young Voluntary Firefighters a year ago, and in this workshop I learned new things. A lot of people don't know what the army actually does, and I wanted to learn more about that.
3: Well, those youngsters seem very enthusiastic. Is everybody happy about this, Lisa?
18: Well, not really. I mean, not everybody welcomes that idea here in France. A number of parents have spoken out, and I went to a meeting of the so-called Collective Against the Militarization of Education. That brought together a number of groups, pacifists, anarchists, and also some teachers. One French teacher called Sophie Duclos, she's a member of the union Force Ouvrière. She told me that her group had managed to prevent one class from being set up. They actually set up a petition in a school in the Hauts-de-Seine department near Paris, and then lots of teachers signed the petition against the defence class, and when the teacher who wanted to set up the project saw that, he dropped the initiative. Here's Sophie Duclos on why she thinks defense classes are not a good idea.
0: C'est l'embrigadement contre lequel on lutte, puisque l'école doit être le lieu de l'émancipation.
21: For us, this is indoctrination. Schools are places of emancipation where young people develop critical thinking. We can obviously talk about questions of security from different angles, the philosophical, economical, social ones. There are many ways to talk about this, not just by mentioning the army or the police or firefighters. Why would we need partnerships with the army for that? We don't.
3: That was Sophie Duclos with her point of view. Lisa, stay on the line if you would, because Jill and Joe have been listening to what you've been telling us. Joe, what's in your mind as you hear this story unfold?
4: Well, to ask Lisa if this is really just a French phenomenon, or are we seeing similar developments in other European countries, given the backdrop of Putin and terrorism?
18: Well, I think that this is really quite French. If you remember Emmanuel Macron, you know, back in 2017 already, he was talking about the fact that Europe needed to be more independent when it comes to its military. And he also in the past talked about, you know, how NATO was brain dead practically. France has always been quite independent when it comes to its military. I've also been talking to psychologists who work with children, and they say that they were not really particularly shocked about that. You know, they said, you know, the French society has always been quite a military society, and we need to, you know, reinforce that sense. It's not really any risk for example, you know, the health of young children. When you look at other countries, you know, my home country, Germany, the spirit there is certainly quite different. Also in Spain, for example. So I think France really stands out with this.
3: Jill.
5: Lisa, there are also stories that that the French president is introducing some sort of voluntary military service as an option for teenagers. And that was a sort of idea floated, I think, by the Conservatives here at the last election. Is this a sort of way of persuading some people to take up that option? How are these things linked? And are they really seen as a serious contribution to the more general move to prepare Europe for a future without so much reliance on the US?
18: Well, absolutely. You know, that voluntary service is kicking in this year. Thousands of people are supposed to, you know, the government is hoping that thousands of people will sign up to that 10-month service. And it is a push by Emmanuel Macron. You know, he's been talking about strengthening the link between the army and the population. Now, I've been talking, obviously, to different sides when it comes to this initiative. The director of the school where I was, the principal of the school where I was, you know, where I got access to one of these defense classes, he was saying that these classes were also there to show pupils other opportunities, you know, job opportunities in the future. Pacifists have been saying, you know, this is not a good thing because they will be drawn into the army. But I think that really is somehow the idea. Mind you, there is, as one historian told me, a stark difference between France and, you know, countries like Russia, where we've seen pictures of basically, you know, young children learning patriotism in what seemed to be kind of a blind allegiance to the flag. People here have been saying, at least, that this is not the idea, that, you know, young children should still, you know, have some kind of critical thinking, that teachers would also be there doing these defense classes. So it's kind of a different approach. That's what at least what they say.
3: Lisa, thank you so much. Lisa Louis, reporter based in France. She's been to one of those classes, as she was describing, talking to us on the line from Paris. You're with Weekend from the BBC World Service. Jill Rutter and Joe Studwell with me throughout the programme. News headlines in a moment.

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1: In the early hours of a spring morning in 1986, a reactor explodes at the Chernobyl nuclear power plant in northern Ukraine.
2: I thought that it could have been an earthquake.
1: The sun rises, but there's no evacuation order, and life in the city carries on.
3: At 9 in the morning, my mother called the local authorities and asked what to do about the wedding. They told her, don't panic, everything's fine. Yes, you should have the wedding.
1: So later that same day, newlyweds Serhii and Irina and friends and family still gather to celebrate and dance in the shadow of the world's worst nuclear disaster.
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4: GMT, this is Weekend from the BBC World Service. Still to come, the rebel offensive in Mali and the threat it poses to the government and the capital, Bamako. Forced adoptions in the former East Germany. And we begin our annual series of interviews with potential International Booker Prize winners. Today we feature She Who Remains, a book set in Albania. That's all after the world news.
5: BBC News with Fiona MacDonald. The US says it will withdraw 5,000 of its soldiers from Germany amid a widening rift between the two governments. President Trump has criticised the German Chancellor Friedrich Merz for not sending forces to help open the Strait of Hormuz. Mr. Trump has written to the leaders of the US House and Senate saying that hostilities with Iran have been terminated, meaning he doesn't require congressional authorisation for the war. Earlier, he said he was not happy with Iran's latest peace proposals, accusing Tehran of asking for things he could not agree to. The United Nations Refugee Agency says increased shipping costs due to the Iran war are impacting the delivery of aid to refugees across the Middle East and in Africa. A UN spokeswoman said the crisis had caused far-reaching ripple effects. The Lebanon's health ministry says at least 13 people, including four women and a child, have been killed in Israeli strikes on the south of the country, with more than 2,600 killed in total since early March. Cuba's foreign minister, Bruno Rodriguez, has condemned fresh sanctions by the US, calling them collective punishment against the Cuban people. A US appeals court has temporarily blocked postal delivery of the medication used in most abortions in the United States, mifepristone. The ruling by the Fifth Circuit Court of Appeals in a lawsuit brought by Louisiana means the pill will only be distributed in person at clinics. At least four people, including two children, have been killed in mudslides caused by heavy rains in the northeast of Brazil. And scientists believe they've identified a previously unknown sketch of the second wife of Henry VIII, Anne Boleyn, using facial recognition technology. It was discovered among drawings by the artist Hans Holbein the Younger. BBC News.
4: You're listening to the BBC World Service. I'm Julian Morica with Weekend. With me throughout the programme, Jill Rutter, Senior Fellow of the Institute for Government Think Tank here in the UK, and Joe Studwell, author, journalist and visiting fellow at the Overseas Development Institute Global Organisation based in London. We go to the West African state of Mali, which continues to face a critical security situation following large-scale attacks which began last weekend by separatists and the Al-Qaeda-linked group Jnim. On Friday, it was reported that Mali's army and its Russian mercenary allies had surrendered a strategic northern military stronghold to the armed rebels, and Jnim has begun to besiege the capital, Bamako. The group has vowed that no one will be allowed in as it tries to bring about the collapse of the military regime and introduce Sharia law. Well, Niankoro Yeya Samake is a former ambassador for Mali to India. He was also a candidate in the 2013 and 2018 presidential elections in Mali and is on the line now. Good morning to you. Thank you for joining us.
6: Julian, it's a pleasure to be with you.
4: What's your assessment of the current situation?
6: Well, let me first take this opportunity to express my sincere condolences to those who sacrificed their lives and the civilians who were killed in this situation in Mali. First of all, I thank you for taking time to connect with me. I speak today as a committed advocate for democracy, stability, and dignity for the people of Mali. What happened over the weekend was heartbreaking. The people of Mali, this is unprecedented in the security framework of Mali, that jihadists partnered with secessionist Tuareg from the northern part of Mali to give a setback in the progress that the military authorities have claimed over Kidal, but also the loss, the tragic loss of our defense minister in the aftermath of these attacks. It's saddening, and we should remember that Mali needs democracy. Mali needs all its people to stand together, especially when we are going through a multi-dimensional crisis like we know in Mali today, when we are facing multi-actors trying to destroy our cultures and bringing jihadism, bringing Sharia law in the country. So let me be clear. I stand with the people of Mali. I stand with the army of Mali. But again, this goes to point out that our security strategy is failing.
4: Well, I was about to raise that. I mean, you stand by the army of Mali, but it doesn't look as if the army of Mali is strong enough just now.
6: Well, the Mali army is strong and well-equipped. Unfortunately, there is not a clear political vision because the all military has never provided security. It has to be accompanied by good governance. It has to be accompanied by freedoms of liberties, and liberties where people can express themselves and people can criticize what works and what doesn't work. That is a balanced social organization that that is lacking today. And I have always suggested and advised that Mali return to constitutional norms so that all aspects of Malians can contribute to securing the country, because security cannot be all military.
4: You're speaking to us from outside the country. Presumably you wouldn't be able to communicate with us in the way that you are now and say what you're saying because of the situation as it stands.
6: Absolutely. And that's why I chose to leave the country, because I don't want to be silenced by the authorities in Mali. I want to be able to express myself in matters that affect my life and the life of generations to come. As a Malian, freedoms matter to me. Democracy is the cornerstone. We have to return to democracy, constitutional norms, where Malians can choose their leaders, where leaders are accountable to the citizens. And that is really the fight I'm leading. I'm not against anyone, but I am all for a democratic Mali where citizens have their dignity.
4: Okay. Thank you so much for your sentiments, Niankoro Samake, former ambassador for Mali to India. Listening to that is Boubacar Haidara, a senior researcher at the International Center for Conflict Studies in the German city of Bonn. He is from Mali and travels frequently to his native country. I wonder what you make of what you've just heard, Boubacar.
7: Thank you very much. I think the ambassador already explained it quite clearly in the situation on the ground in Mali right now, which is highly unstable. And in fact, Mali is used to dealing with this kind of attack, but with a new future. And he already explained the alliance between Tuareg separatist group, which used to have legitimate political claim, which is territorial political, but now allied with a jihadist group, which is seen by the international community, by all the countries in the world as a terrorist group. This is a novelty in the crisis in Mali. Which is also a novelty, it's the scale of the attack of the last weekend. The large number of fighters mobilized for the occasion, the resources employed, and the target selected, the president and his defense minister were both targeted and the latter was killed during the attack.
4: We now, of course, see the threat to the capital, Bamako, and we'll talk about that a bit more maybe in a moment. I wanted to bring Joe Studwell in on the conversation as somebody who's written extensively about Africa. Joe, come in with a thought or maybe a question to Babacar.
8: I think it's important that we contextualize what is going on in Mali. In the last 10 years, we've seen half a dozen military coups in the Sahel region, and the insurgency there is now really is the African story of insurgency in many respects. It's extremely problematic. These countries remain very sparsely populated, very large. Mali's twice the size of Ukraine, so you can imagine trying to deal with guys in technicals in trucks with guns mounted on the back. The Russians got in trouble here because they had a small number of troops up in Kidal, and when the Tuareg and the two different Islamic groups attacked, they were just overrun. And the solution to the problem is absolutely not to have the Russians there, who only really know how to shoot people. You need some sort of political and diplomatic side to this as well. So it's all a terrible mess, but I would just say, standing back from an African perspective, this does not reflect the state of unrest in Africa.
4: Well, I was
8: generally
4: about to raise that with you because, I mean, you've talked about the levels of violence on the African continent as a whole as having dropped significantly.
8: Yeah.
4: So this is an exception.
8: Yeah, the Sahel is now the big concentration. I mean, the peak of violence in African countries was in the 1990s when you had a moment when the majority of African countries were in some state of serious civil unrest or civil conflict. So things are improved, but the French have pulled back, or they were pushed out, however you want to read it. The Russians are there in Mali, they're in Niger, they're in Burkina Faso, with this kind of crazy post-Wagner operation, which they've called Africa Corps, like Erwin Rommel's Africa. Why they've chosen this name is beyond me. But, I mean, they're not going to be the solution to the problem.
4: Boubacar, come back in with a thought on what you would highlight over the coming days in terms of developments that might be significant in your mind and maybe any hint of getting towards a resolution here.
7: The coming days are still will likely be troubled, and as this has been already mentioned, the crisis in Mali hasn't any military solution. But it seems that the current government is likely to continue pursuing the military solution to try to solve this problem. In the coming days, the jihadist groups imposed a blockade against Bamako, which is not which doesn't concern only the fuel supply for the country coming from the coastal countries Senegal and Cote d'Ivoire, but even for the displacement of simple people trying to block it completely, Bamako. Mm. So this is the new challenge for the government, to how to deal with this situation. I can already foresee that this blockade is not going to be fully effective, but it will create many problems to Mali, because Mali is a landlocked country. All the goods are imported from coastal countries. So these kind of measures implemented right now by the jihadist group will create a serious problem to the country, because Mali were already facing problems due to the impossibility to import fuel for the country. Bringing problem of electricity, Malian electricity being based on fuel use, and now to seeing this blockade concerning all the other goods mean that the coming days are likely to be more troubled in Mali. And in terms of solution, the only solution for the Malian problem is the political solution and not military solution at all.
4: Okay.
7: You know.
4: Okay. Yeah. We must move on to other matters. But thank you so much for coming on with your analysis. And obviously, we heard the view of the former ambassador as well on the situation in Mali. That was Boubacar Haidara in Bonn. You're with Weekend from the BBC World Service. Now, after the fall of the Berlin Wall in 1989 and Germany's reunification the following year, reports began to emerge concerning the forced adoption of children in the former East Germany, or German Democratic Republic, the GDR, as it was officially known. It became clear that the East German authorities forcibly took the children of those who criticised the communist government or tried to flee to the West. They were then mainly put into children's homes or given over to new parents considered more loyal to the authorities. Now, this disturbing reality is the subject of a new novel by the German author Matthias Jugler. It's entitled Mayfly Season, and it will be published in 2 weeks' time. Well, we contacted Matthias Jugler at his home in the city of Leipzig, and he told us how he came to the issue of forced adoption.
9: I was in the middle of researching the topic of forced adoption, but I didn't really know if I was going to write about this or not, so I just researched. I was speaking to women who had been affected by this issue. And then suddenly during one of these conversations, a sentence was uttered that caught my attention. And the sentence was, "I believe my child was only declared dead. I believe she is still alive." And I thought, what the hell? I was already a father myself back then, so that touched me even more. So I did some further research and then came across something that is called Interest Group for Stolen Children of the GDR. And the founder, Andreas, he said to me that over 2,000 people with this suspicion had contacted him, and that in 3 cases it had been proven that the child had indeed only been declared dead, so that is still alive. And when I heard that, it was clear to me I want to write about this, because this goes beyond a mere forced adoption.
4: 2,000 people potentially involved in stories like this. I mean, that's an extraordinary figure.
9: Yeah, of course. But I have to say, it's 2,000 people with this suspicion. So yeah. I don't believe that in 2,000 cases, it's really only declared dead.
4: So this has become the theme for your novel. I don't want to invite you to say too much, because obviously people will want to read it and don't want you and I to spoil it. But give us a sense of the story that you then tell here.
9: There is a man, Hans, he's 65 years old, and he comes home from fishing. He's a fly fisherman. And his girlfriend is saying, there was a phone call, Daniel, your son. And Hans is thinking, Daniel, my only child who died 40 years ago. And then the two of them, Daniel and Hans, are seeing each other. And of course, this causes problems, because after 40 years, you cannot just be father and son and having a nice time and so on.
4: Tell me about the reaction that you've had to the novel, and particularly to the theme of the novel.
9: Some weeks or some days before the book was published, an investigative journalist working on the subject told me, "You're going to get into trouble with the political establishment." I just said, "Why would I? It's such a quiet book." Had I known beforehand just how much trouble the subject would cause, I might never have written it. And then some days later, the book was published, I received an email with the subject line, "Inquiry from the Bundestag." My first thinking was, okay, that must be spam, because this is not real. But it was real. The sender was an employee at the so-called German government agency dealing with investigating human rights abuses in the GDR. And he asked me to call him. So I did that. And I had the feeling the whole time that I had to justify myself for this book. My source, Andreas, was called into question. Some weeks after the book was published, a politician had published a sort of counterstatement in a Frankfurter Allgemeine Zeitung. she claimed that I was re-traumatizing these people and said there was no evidence the children in the GDR were declared dead.
4: What does that say to you about the shadow that the GDR, East Germany, still casts over modern-day Germany? I mean, you were born in what was then East Germany, but you were a very small boy when the wall came down. How conscious have you always been, via your own family story, of that GDR shadow that still exists?
9: I guess the GDR may be over, but for many it's not yet a thing of the past. And my family, I had an uncle who had a safe job in the GDR, and then the wall fell, and he got unemployed like many, many others. He began drinking, and some years later he just died. The differences between Eastern and Western Germany is much smaller today than it used to be, but it has not disappeared entirely. Like in the East, salaries are slightly lower, large companies are less common, and wealth is lower.
4: And I wonder, after people have read your novel alongside the work of the group you mentioned, the Interest Group for Stolen Children of GDR, I wonder how many more stories might emerge in the coming months and years.
9: I guess that we can see that there will be more cases, but there is one problem. The mothers searching for their children are maybe 60 when they're lucky, maybe 70, maybe 80, so time is running out.
4: Matthias Jugler, his book is Mayfly Season. We stay with literature because for the past 10 years, the International Booker Prize has been awarding almost $70,000 to the writer and translator of the best book to have been

0: Angel. It's the story of Bekia, a young woman living in a remote village who takes the decision to become a sworn virgin in order to avoid a forced marriage. This is a vow taken by a woman in Albania which turns women into men in the eyes of local traditions. But in doing this, Bekia sets off a string of events which result in tragedy. Here's the moment in the book where she takes her vow, read by the actor Jenny Baith.
1: I swear to the ruler of the Albanian Alps, Lake Tukajini, that to my dying day,
2: I shall not touch a man. I shall not touch a man, and I shall preserve my virginal innocence, renouncing for all times the woman in me, renouncing forever the woman in me.
0: Well, the book has been newly translated into English, but as René Carabash explained to me, it was actually published a good while ago.
3: It's been 10 years, almost 10 years, maybe 8, since the novel came out in Bulgaria. But I must say that that's my debut novel, my first novel. So I can be accepted like a new author.
0: And when you wrote it, when you finished it, and when people began to appreciate it, did you realize that it was a seriously good piece of work?
3: In the beginning, when it was published in Bulgaria in 2018, there was a lot of attention towards my novel, and I felt that maybe I have written something different, something special, because at that time I didn't have my agent. And some translators around the world started translate my novel and just called me, and they were telling me I translated the novels. I started to look for some publishers, and step by step it started to appear in different countries. So I felt that it will have a long life.
0: Isidora, when you first read it, was that your view as well?
4: Yeah, so I mean, I'm very picky with the books that I take on, because when I work on something, I give it my absolute all. And as soon as I read a few pages from Renee's book in Bulgarian, and it's not a soft opening,
0: no.
4: It opens with a shotgun going off, so we don't have to wait until the third act for that. So when I read the beginning, I knew, first of all, this is unlike anything I've ever seen. And second, I thought it was a brilliant story. But going deeper than that, you know, Nabokov talks about when translating, you have to oblige the music and the meaning of the text. And so that's been my guiding force in my translation career. And since I'm Bulgarian and that language is in my bones and it got there first before any other language, my loyalty is always to the Bulgarian music of a text. And so the challenge was, how do I make this sing in English while keeping the Balkan melody, you know, the order of the words, the music of the text.
0: Mm. That's a wonderful way of describing the task you took on. I wanted to ask as well about the theme. I mean, the setting, we should say. There you are, both Bulgarian. René, mm-hmm. you set the actual book in Albania and a remote part of Albania where ancient laws are followed, which are central to the actual plot. Why did you go there particularly?
3: I didn't want to go there in the beginning, but I just wanted to tell my story because I grew up in a village in the north of Bulgaria, in a very patriarchal society. I don't know if you know, but in Bulgaria we have a really patriarchal society and laws. And I just wanted to tell the story of one hypersensitive girl who lives in that world where dominates the male energy, and I didn't know how to start, but then I saw that photographs of Pepa Christova, Germany-based photograph of that sworn virgins, I saw that these women who look like men, and I was fascinated by this because it perfectly depicted my story of that inner female and male energy and how it reflects

0: body.
1: Yeah, I mean, I don't want to spoil the story for those who haven't read it yet, but as you refer to this idea of a sworn virgin, this is a decision taken in the book by your main character to escape the prospect of an arranged marriage, isn't it?
0: Yes, maybe, because my main character, let's not forget that she's an unreliable narrator, and at some point we realize that, there are some secrets that she kept from us.
1: Indeed, yes, which we will definitely not air to the wider public. And the plot, Isidora, was that part of the enchantment for you as you read it, and that particularly that central theme?
2: Yeah, it was very much like walking a tightrope, because you have so many sharp turns within a passage, and I had to kind of make sure that it is a very, very delicate sort of work.
1: It's always interesting during these conversations to get a sense of the working relationship between writer and translator. You two are not only professionally close, but you're close friends as well, Isidora. That's right, isn't it?
2: Yes, we've become close friends because we were on a journey together that no one else in our life could really understand, where it's like a team going to the World Cup finals, you know. And I truly, truly hope this is a decade-long, creative collaboration.
1: Because your second book, Renee, is coming out soon, I believe.
0: Well, if I soon stop with the interviews and the festivals, maybe I will write my book.
1: All those festivals and interviews getting in the way. René Carabash, the author of She Who Remains, Isidora Angel, the book's translator. We'll hear about another of this year's shortlisted novels for the International Booker tomorrow. Translated fiction, Jill, do you read much or not?
3: Probably not, but I did... I did study languages at school, and one of my favourite plays, which I'm going to offer up, is Maria Stuart, Mary Stuart by Schiller, which is obviously very old, written in 1800, but is fantastic, because every time you see it, it has a different resonance, whether it's about political fanaticism, whether it's about the difficulties of being... very relevant civil service relations, a private secretary to an indecisive monarch, things like that. And it is utterly brilliant. So I think there's a lot to be said for discovering works written in other languages.
1: Which in Asia was a big deal, Joe, briefly, wasn't it?
4: Yeah, obviously. So in Asia, I mean, now, I mean, you know, from Japan, someone like Murakami is a household name. The Vegetarian, which won the Booker, from China. Yeah, all...
1: Yes, a good list. We could add to it, but sadly the news is coming up any second. You're with Weekend from the BBC World Service.
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6: I'm William Crawley. Governments and corporations are in a new space race to build bases on the moon and extract resources that could power the Earth and support future missions to Mars. Should we mine the moon?
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7: A nightclub here in the UK recently threw out a disabled customer after saying that her wheelchair was a safety hazard. We'll hear from wheelchair users in South Africa, Kenya and the United States about problems they face going out socialising.
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1: BBC World Service, it's 7 hours GMT. Welcome to Weekend with Julian Warwicker. Coming up, the US says it's withdrawing 5,000 of its troops from Germany following diplomatic clashes between Washington and Berlin over the Iran war. Meanwhile, President Trump has insisted he doesn't need congressional authorization to continue the military action if he chooses to.
8: Nobody's ever sought it before. Nobody's ever asked for it before. It's never been used before. Why should we be different?
1: Also, will President Trump accept Iran's latest reported offer to help end the current war? Also, the latest on the civil conflict in Mali, and how a long-lost letter was found after 23 years a book borrowed from a public library. That's all here on Weekend after the World News.

0: with Fiona MacDonald. The US says it will withdraw 5,000 of its troops from Germany as a rift widens between the two countries. The Pentagon said the troops would be removed over the next 6 to 12 months. The move comes amid a spat between President Donald Trump and the German Chancellor Friedrich Merz over the war with Iran. Peter Bowes is in Washington.
1: The reservations of the Chancellor really go back to the beginning of the war, when he was warning then of the economic implications of this war. But his language has become much more critical in recent days, suggesting that Washington was being humiliated by Tehran, and also criticising Washington's strategy over the war, which does seem to have got under the President Trump's skin.
0: President Trump has written to the leaders of the House and Senate, insisting that hostilities with Iran have been terminated, meaning he doesn't require a congressional authorization for the war. US law requires Congress to approve any military action lasting more than 60 days. The president says the current ceasefire brought combat operations to an end last month. Earlier, Mr. Trump had said he was not happy with Iran's latest peace proposals. The UN Refugee Agency says the increased cost of shipping due to the war in the Middle East is impacting the delivery of aid to refugees in the wider region and Africa. It said shipping rates from supply countries had increased by nearly a fifth. A UN spokeswoman, Carlotta Wolf, said aid to Sudan especially was taking up to 25 days longer to arrive.
2: The brutal conflict has entered now its fourth year, and which is currently the largest displacement crisis in the world. The cost of delivering aid has doubled in recent months, while rerouted shipments around the Cape of Good Hope add up to 25 days in delivery times.
0: The Lebanese Health Ministry says at least 13 people, including four women and a child, have been killed in Israeli strikes on the south of the country. Israel's offensive against the Iranian-backed group Hezbollah has now killed more than 2,600 people in Lebanon since early March. John Donison is in Jerusalem.
3: The so-called ceasefire in Lebanon doesn't appear to exist. The health ministry says 8 people were killed and over 20 injured in the town of Habush, where Israel had issued an evacuation order. There were also strikes in the southern towns of Zarahie and Tyre. 4 women and a child were among those killed, according to Lebanese officials. The Iranian-backed militia group Hezbollah targeted Israeli troops operating in the south. With fighting ongoing on a daily basis, there are growing fears of a full-scale resumption of the war.
0: This is the latest world news from the BBC. At least 4 people, including 2 children, have been killed in mudslides caused by heavy rains in the northeast of Brazil. More than 1,000 people have been forced from their homes in the cities of Recife and neighbouring Olinda. Videos showed people wading through high water, with the emergency services using inflatable boats to navigate the flooded streets. Cuba has condemned fresh sanctions by the US, calling them collective punishment against the Cuban people. The foreign minister, Bruno Rodriguez, said the measures were illegal and abusive, and that Washington would not intimidate the island. On Friday, Donald Trump said he would impose new sanctions against those operating in the energy, defence, financial or security sectors of Cuba's economy. Will Grant is our Cuba correspondent.
4: Very interesting, of course, that the Trump administration imposes these new measures on the May Day celebrations. Of course, people are very, very tired at this situation. They don't want to be in a constant hostile footing with the United States. They feel that their own government has failed to invest in time with the crumbling infrastructure and so on, particularly in the energy sector. And yes, it remains extremely bleak on the island.
0: The embattled governor of Mexico's Sinaloa state says he'll temporarily step down to focus on defending himself against accusations of aiding a powerful drugs cartel. In a late-night video statement, Ruben Rocha insisted he could look his people in the eye because he never betrayed them and never will. The US is seeking his extradition along with 9 other Mexican nationals. Scientists in Britain believe they've identified a previously unknown sketch of the second wife of Henry VIII, Anne Boleyn, using facial recognition technology. They believe they've discovered the Tudor Queen's image within drawings by the artist Hans Holbein the Younger. Facial recognition software was used to compare the faces in all the drawings with images of the Queen's relations. BBC News.
5: 6 minutes past seven GMT. Welcome to Weekend from the BBC World Service with me, Julian Warwick. With me throughout the programme, Jill Rutter, Senior Fellow of the Institute for Government Think Tank here in the UK, and Joe Studwell, an author and journalist and visiting fellow at the ODI Global Organisation based here in London. So President Trump has been threatening to punish some European countries for refusing to help with the war in Iran, and the German Chancellor Friedrich Merz's comments that the US was being humiliated by Tehran seem to have hit a nerve. Earlier this week, Mr. Trump hinted that he might pull thousands of US troops out of Germany. Then on Friday, the chief Pentagon spokesman Sean Parnell confirmed this in a statement. It's been voiced by one of our producers.
6: The Secretary of War has ordered the withdrawal of approximately 5,000 troops from Germany. This decision follows a thorough review of the department's force posture in Europe and is in recognition of theatre requirements and conditions on the ground. We expect the withdrawal to be completed over the next 6 to 12 months.
5: Well, John Kampfner is an author, journalist based in Germany. He's also author of several books, the most recent being Braver New World, The Country's Daring to Do Things Others Won't. He's also a regular panel guest on this programme. John, welcome on the line from Berlin. Good morning.
7: Good morning, Julian.
5: What do you make of this announcement from Washington?
7: Well, first of all, it should be said that it is just an announcement. Trump has a track record of huffing and puffing, and also of having an incredibly wafer-thin skin. If it does go ahead, it would be potentially difficult for Europe, but it would also be difficult for the United States, because these bases have, to a degree, morphed from being solely about protecting Europe, but as we saw with Iraq and Afghanistan, and who knows with Trump what future conflicts, they are very much forward stations for American wider military operations elsewhere.
5: The thin skin you referred to on the part of Donald Trump, I wonder how much that was significantly disturbed by the word humiliated, which the Chancellor, Mr. Merz, offered in an analysis of where America is with regards to the talks over Iran.
7: Absolutely so. I mean, Friedrich Merz is a curious figure. This week coming up marks his first anniversary as Chancellor. He is really very different to his immediate predecessor, Olaf Scholz, and also pretty different to Angela Merkel when she was in power for four terms, in the sense that he really, in some respects, he's quite Trump-like in his rhetoric. He shoots from the hip. He says things that he pretty much shouldn't say, but in some ways has the benefit of at least being honest. But also, he's not particularly consistent. So when at the end of February, the Americans and the Israelis launched their attacks on Iran, and they took out the spiritual leader, Khamenei, right at the beginning, Merz was celebrating this as they're doing Europe's dirty work. And since then, he has flip-flopped between supporting or at least saying little negative about Trump and Iran, not least when he was in the White House with him, and Trump was being pretty rude about Keir Starmer and Pedro Sanchez, the British and Spanish premiers, and Merz did not rise to the occasion to defend them. But at the same time, he's also been really from the get-go, since the Americans sort of launched their rhetorical fury towards Europe at the Munich Security Conference in February of last year, he's probably been the most outspoken of all European leaders in saying Europe has to stand on its own feet, has to defend itself, and has to become more autonomous.
5: Thoughts in the studio. Jill Rutter.
8: John, hi. How far is Germany actually going in its rearmament programme? We've heard a lot about Germany having to take on more responsibility. But is that actually being translated into action on the ground, or is it still, perhaps like some might say here, more rhetoric than reality?
7: No, good morning, Jill. There's a vast difference between what the Germans are doing and, for example, what the Brits are doing. Britain has always been seen as much more comfortable with the military because of obviously the contrasting histories in the Second World War. Germany by contrast, being seen as a country that learned a lesson from the war as being very anti-war and in so many ways a pacifist nation. It is absolutely turned on its head. Merz is going hell for leather to meet the NATO requirements of 5% overall spending, of which 3.5% is actual military. He's going much, much faster than equivalent countries. Only really the Poles and the Balts are anywhere close to him. And by 2029, which is not very far away, Germany will have hit that target. Britain, by contrast, according to the latest figures that I have seen, won't get anywhere near it until the mid-2030s.
5: Joe?
9: Hi, but is it correct that Germany will still be stuck without the systems integration architecture for military activity? And where is that going to come from if it doesn't come from the United States?
7: No, absolutely, Joe. I mean, Germany and all of Europe is in this really uncomfortable short and medium term situation of being at loggerheads with the US, and actually you could say getting used to that now and being a little bit less scared of it now. The language and the actions are being more defiant towards Trump, and yet at the same time being militarily dependent on the US still for several years to come. But I mean, the joke was when Putin invaded, launched his full-scale invasion of Ukraine in February 2022, the Germans could barely sort of deliver helmets, let alone anything else in defense of Ukraine. Since the Zeitenwende, the announcement by Scholz of a change at that time, 4 years ago, Germany has come a long way, and that increase in not just spending and rearming and beefing up its military, but also being comfortable with it to a large extent, according to opinion polls, that is really growing exponentially.
5: John, thank you as ever. John Kampfner in Berlin. Well, President Trump has insisted he doesn't need congressional authorization to continue the war with Iran, arguing that past U.S. commanders-in-chief didn't seek such approval. As a critical two-month deadline for the war expired on Friday, the president said his predecessors consider Congress's authority to limit a president's war powers as totally unconstitutional.
10: It's never been sought before. There's been numerous, many, many times, and nobody's ever gotten it before. They consider it totally unconstitutional. But we're always in touch with Congress. But nobody's ever sought it before. Nobody's ever asked for it before. It's never been used before. Why should we be different?
5: Well, Mr. Trump is required by a 1973 War Powers Resolution to, quote, terminate any use of United States armed forces in Iran 60 days after notifying Congress of the start of the war. That's unless lawmakers vote to continue the conflict. The legislation was passed to limit the ability of then-President Richard Nixon to continue waging war in Vietnam. Well, earlier, President Trump said he wasn't happy with Iran's latest peace proposals. I've been speaking to Trita Parsi, who's the executive vice president of the Quincy Institute for Responsible Statecraft. So what's his reading of where the negotiations now stand?
11: There's no information out there yet on exactly what is being proposed or whether actually the U.S. reaction truly is disappointment. What I think is fascinating, though, is that the negotiations have, by the initiative of the Iranians or the demand of the Iranians, shifted over to written exchanges of proposals. And they have done this, or the Iranians have pushed for this, because they have been very frustrated by Trump's constant changing of the goalposts, as well as the negotiators' lack of understanding of some of the technical aspects of the program. So they've decided to put everything on paper in order to essentially bring greater stability to the negotiations, but this means that it actually slows down the process quite significantly, which obviously is not making Trump very happy.
5: Insofar as any details have emerged, we've had these reports of two senior Iranian officials saying the new proposal removes a previous condition Iran had set that Mr. Trump must first lift the sea blockade against Iran for then negotiators to meet face-to-face, the suggestion being that it's about sequencing. If there has been a change, that's where it might be.
11: What we have seen so far is that there was a sequencing that was suggested 3 weeks ago in which the Iranians first would announce that the strait is open and then the U.S. would reciprocate by saying that the blockade is lifted. This was then rejected by Trump after his negotiators first agreed to it. And that's why we ended up in this debacle of the last two or so weeks. If the demand is lifted, that would actually be quite significant. But it's only, as you have said, the sequencing, because at the end of the day, in order for there to be any real agreement, both the blockade as well as Iran's current approach towards the Strait of Hormuz is likely going to have to change.
5: You mentioned everything being written down. President Trump has now written to congressional and Senate leaders to say hostilities have now terminated. That was the word he used. It's in the context of him, he says, not needing that legislative branch to approve the war in the first place. But terminated? Does it look terminated to you?
11: There isn't any active military operations ongoing right now, but at the same time, the blockade is, according to international law, an act of war. So as long as the blockade goes on, there is also a legal argument to say that the war actually has not been terminated, and as a result, he is obligated to follow the Constitution and report to Congress. Now, of course, he understands that that's going to be very politically difficult, because if he forces these members of Congress, particularly on the Republican side, to actually cast a vote on this matter, he may end up facing quite a bit of a political surprise, because this war is profoundly unpopular.
5: Trita Parsi of the Quincy Institute for Responsible Statecraft. Now, the West African nation of Mali continues to face a critical security situation following large-scale attacks last weekend by separatists and the Al-Qaeda-linked group Jinim. On Friday, there were reports that Mali's army and its Russian mercenary allies had surrendered a strategic northern military stronghold to the armed rebels, and now Jinim has begun efforts to besiege the capital, Bamako. The group has vowed that no one will be allowed in as it tries to bring about the collapse of the military regime and introduce Sharia law. Well, Portia Crowe is Reuters West Africa correspondent. What's she been hearing?
12: The latest that we were able to report yesterday was that the northern town of Tessalit had been taken. This came sort of at the same time that we were receiving reports and able to report that there were, Jenim was establishing military checkpoints on some, not all, but some of the major roads leading into the capital, Bamako. And this came after a statement from Jenim as well a day earlier that was actually written in French, which is quite rare for them. They often write in Arabic, really calling on the people of Mali to rise up and to sort of support their cause and to rise up against their military-led government and also establish Sharia law in the country.
5: You talk about the cause. I mean, is it clear what that cause is? We have Tuareg separatists and militant Islamists apparently fighting together. Are they united here?
12: That's a very good question, and I think many people believe that they absolutely are. Many Sahel watchers, security experts, many also look at the history, and historically they have not always coordinated, collaborated. At times they have in the past. This was certainly the largest scale in many years, at the very least, sort of coordinated attack between the two groups. But I think time will tell exactly, you know, what their relationship will look like going forward. Obviously, the sort of Tuareg-dominated northern group, rebel group in the north, has seized the town of Kidal as well as Tessalit and other areas. Jenim is more focused on the center of Mali and around Bamako. And so they're sort of operating, it seems to be, in different, for the most part, different spheres right now, but remains to be seen.
5: What does this say about the strength of the Malian army and those Russian allies that they currently have alongside them?
12: Yeah, I mean, it's, they, you know, Africa Korps themselves has, you know, commented on the fact that they have withdrawn from Kidal. It's not. I don't think any paramilitary or other group wants to say that they've been forced to withdraw from a position they were holding. I think there was a lot of concern in Bamako about the government as well, about the Malian army. We didn't see the military leader for Assimi Goïta for several days after the attacks, and then on Tuesday he did deliver a live address. The government lost their defense minister, Sadio Camara, in the attacks, which took place about a week ago right now, early in the morning last Saturday. And so there's been quite a bit of national mourning as well about the loss of that defense minister.
5: And what sense do you get from the ground of what it's like living in Mali just now, the uncertainty, the fear that there must be?
12: So I was last in Mali late last year in November, but I do have many contacts throughout the country. It's been a very scary week for a lot of people. I have contacts who have been stuck in some of these towns that were attacked last Saturday. The armed groups hit a number of locations throughout the country at once, and I have contacts who haven't been able, who were maybe just, happened to be traveling in one of those towns and haven't been able to get back to Bamako because they're not sure if the roads are safe. Flights have been disrupted. So that's quite concerning. But I will say the last time, I was in Mali a couple of times last year, and it's just, at that time there was, JNIM was introducing a fuel blockade on the capital, blocking fuel tankers from delivering to the capital. And there was a lot of fear, but there was so much, resilience as well. I was able to go to a really wonderful live music night last time I was there, and it really showcased sort of the diversity of the country, which really makes it really strong and brings it together. And people were still able to go out and enjoy music, which is what Mali is really so known for in culture.
5: Portia Crowe, I made sure I gave her time to make that reference to the music event. Reuters West Africa correspondent describing the situation in Mali just now. We turn our attention now to another troubled part of Africa, and we were talking about Africa in a much more positive light, Joe, with you earlier, but clearly there are still big troubles in certain parts of it, namely now Sudan, with press freedoms and the conditions for journalists deteriorating in many parts of the world. The UN cultural and educational arm, UNESCO, has given the Guillermo Cano World Press Freedom Prize to the Sudanese Journalists Syndicate. Now, it's in recognition of their commitment and work amid the ongoing conflict that's torn Sudan apart. In 2021, the syndicate was the first trade union to hold democratic elections to select its steering committees and its bodies, and the original union, I should say, was formed as far back as 1947. Well, Abdulmanim Abu Idris is the current president of the syndicate. He's on a line from Sudan, and I know the line is a little bit shaky, but hopefully we can hear him and have a conversation from here. Abdulmanim, welcome, good morning, and congratulations.
13: Good morning, and thanks for giving me a chance to talk to the audience of BBC International.
5: What does this award mean for you and your fellow journalists?
13: This award for Sudanese journalists is recognition to their efforts during this war by telling the truth, and also admissions of the difficulties they are facing while they are reporting about ongoing war in their country. And because for a long time, Sudan war have been even it was abandoned, but to have this award, it means still the world is remembering what the civilians, especially in Sudan, they are suffering, and the journalists, what they are doing to tell the world what's going on. And this is a great recognition. And plus that, because also this is award is taking the name of a journalist who have been killed in 1986 while he is reporting about drugs, and he was killed by the drugs gang. And there is a similarity between the Sudanese journalist and Grimo, who have been struggling to tell the truth.
5: Yes.
13: Because we are working in a very tough situations to tell the world the truth, lack of information, a problem of phone network, internet network in different part of the countries, and we are not free to move from a place to a place. Sometimes we have been stopped, sometimes have been get detentions. According to our syndicates, we have been documented 680 violence against the journalists. Among them, 25 from until beginning of last April 2026.
5: As you say, Guillermo Cano was the editor of a Colombian newspaper who was murdered in Bogota, as you say, in 1986. He'd been a vocal critic of the country's powerful drug barons. That's the story of the man about whom the prize now is focused. Let me bring Joe Yu in on Sudan and where we are now, because it's, to some extent, it's not covered sufficiently, partly because of other events around the world, but it continues to be the most dreadful conflict, doesn't it?
9: It is. It's grossly underreported, and congratulations to Abdelmanim and his colleagues for this award. I mean, I would just ask, you know, from the perspective of outsiders, Abdelmanim, when we look at the Sahel region, at these political coups that have taken place in recent years, and the conflicts, whether it's Mali or whether it's Sudan, are we seeing something that is defined really by commonalities across the different countries, or is every country different fundamentally, do you think?
13: I think there is a similarity between the African countries, and especially Sudan and the Sahel countries, because there is a link of ethnic groups who are living across the border between those two countries, and also there is a similarity of culture and sometimes similarity of religious. Yes, every country have its own special issues, but there is a lot of similarities in Sudan and the Sahel's countries, Chad, Mali, and Niger, and even there is some report talking about some mercenaries are fighting in Sudan war. They are coming from those countries. And because of the ethnic link between some Sudanese tribes and the tribes living in those countries, I don't think there is fundamental difference between Sudan and the Sahel's issues, but still every country have its own specialist.
5: Thank you so much for coming on the line, and I'm glad the line held up as well. Abdelmanim Abu Idris, current president of that now award-winning journalist syndicate in Sudan. You're with Weekend from the BBC World Service.
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15: A nightclub here in the UK recently threw out a disabled customer after saying that her wheelchair was a safety hazard. 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
16: 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Some runs are shouts and some are whispers. Some runs are eulogies and others celebrations. We go running towards hope and inspiration, whatever your level of fitness.
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17: Is there a concern that our rapid interest in moon mining can lead to a destroyed and over-extracted moonscape? Yes, absolutely.
14: This is the BBC World Service.
5: 7:30 GMT. This is Weekend from the BBC World Service. Still to come, protecting the world's oceans and seas and the UN agreement, which is there to help. A new Spanish tennis star and the impact he might have on the game, and the touching story of a woman, a library book, and a missing letter from her grandmother. That's all here on Weekend after the news headlines.
0: BBC News with Fiona MacDonald. The US says it will withdraw 5,000 of its soldiers from Germany over the next 6 to 12 months. The move signals a growing rift between the two countries, resulting from a spat between President Trump and Chancellor Merz over the Iran war. Mr. Trump has written to the leaders of the US House and Senate, saying that hostilities with Iran have been terminated, meaning he doesn't require congressional authorization for the war. Earlier, he said he was not happy with Iran's latest peace proposals, accusing Tehran of asking for things he could not agree to. Cuba's Foreign Minister Bruno Rodriguez has condemned fresh sanctions by the US, calling them collective punishment against the Cuban people. Bruno Rodriguez said the measures were illegal and abusive. The embattled governor of Mexico's Sinaloa state, Rubén Rocha, says he'll temporarily step down to focus on defending himself against accusations of aiding a powerful drugs cartel. The US is seeking his extradition. The United Nations Refugee Agency says increased shipping costs due to the Iran war are having an impact on the delivery of aid to refugees across the Middle East and Africa. A UN spokeswoman said the crisis had caused far-reaching ripple effects. Lebanon's health ministry says at least 13 people, including a child, have been killed in Israeli strikes on the south of the country. More than 2,600 killed have been killed by Israeli offensives since early March. A US appeals court has temporarily blocked postal delivery of the medication used in most abortions in the United States, mifepristone. The ruling in a lawsuit brought by Louisiana means the pill will only be distributed in person at clinics. And Spirit Airlines has become the first carrier to fall victim to the Iran war, which has caused jet fuel prices to double. The American budget airline has ceased operations. BBC News.
5: You're listening to the BBC World Service. I'm Julian Warica with Weekend, and with me throughout the programme, Jill Rutter, Senior Fellow of the Institute for Government Think Tank here in the UK, and Joe Studwell, author, journalist and visiting fellow at the ODI Global Organisation based here in London. At this point in the programme, we ask our guests to highlight a news topic or issue that's interested them of late and which they would like to know a little more about. And we turn, Joe, to you first on this. You've drawn our attention to United Nations agreement, which came into force earlier this year, to protect marine biodiversity in those seas and oceans that are beyond national jurisdictions. This treaty is known as the BBNJ Agreement, that is, Biodiversity Beyond National Jurisdiction. Tell us why it's caught your eye.
9: Well, it caught my eye. It comes under UNCLOS, the UN Committee for the Law of the Sea, which is basically the UN agency which manages the world's oceans. And it caught my eye for a number of reasons. First of all, because the lead bidder for this new biodiversity agency under UNCLOS is China. And this is an important administration because it will determine things like what you can do on the seabed and other biodiversity issues in the world's oceans apart from national coastal waters. So China has the biggest fishing fleet in the world. It has the most seabed licenses to do things. And on top of that, it's interesting to me that the Chinese are going for it, and it looks like they may well get this, when in terms of their activities in the South China Sea and the famous nine-dash line by which they claim the whole of the South China Sea up to the beaches of the Philippines and Indonesia and Vietnam, UNCLOS, the parent body of the administration that they want to run, the Chinese, has said back in 2016, there's no legal basis, China, for what you're trying to say about owning all this ocean. And the Chinese just said, we don't care. We're not going to. So now they want to have this administration. It's very interesting that it can happen in the context of the US is just not taking any part in UNCLOS anymore. So the US steps away from these things, but it doesn't mean that nothing happens. It means that other people can step into the space.
5: Well, two voices to come. One on why China is so keen to host these headquarters, and we'll hear a maritime perspective as well in a moment. But I've been speaking first to Li Lingqin, who's an associate professor of international studies at Nanjing University in China, who has been following those latest developments.
18: Firstly, China's campaign to host the Secretariat is part of the effort to implement the Global Governance Initiative, which comes at the time when the responsiveness and effectiveness of global governance is under serious doubt. As you may have noticed, the timing of Xiamen's bidding is roughly a week after the U.S. President Trump signed the presidential memorandum declaring that the U.S. is withdrawing from 66 international organizations. Secondly, I think China values highly the importance of the BBNJ agreements. BBNJ is a hard-won result of nearly 20 years' tough negotiation. So the entire international community is counting on the agreement to finally close a large loophole in global ocean governance. And in addition, I think China also sees the pending selection of the BBNJ Secretariat as an opportunity to address the geographical imbalance in current ocean governance system. If you look at the major competent agencies under the current marine governance framework, such as the IMO, International Maritime Organization, the ISA, the International Seabed Authority, the CLCS, the ITLOS, etc., none of them are located in the Asia-Pacific region.
5: What of the city that we're talking about, Xiamen? It's probably not very well known to people outside China. Why would the Chinese have favored this city specifically above others?
18: Xiamen is actually one of my favorite cities in China. I have been there many times. Xiamen's location, its connectivity, its infrastructure, and its scientific expertise makes it a perfect host city to me. In China, Xiamen is called Garden City on the Sea. Its food, the culture, the weather, the people there are featured by ocean characteristics. And Xiamen has extensive connectivity with Asia and the world. Xiamen is a traditional trading port in China along the Maritime Silk Road, dates centuries back. And it is one of the busiest ports in the world today.
5: One final point, and this is about those who would prefer this body to be headquartered somewhere else. There are those, aren't there, who would raise the fact that China is still involved in some unresolved maritime disputes as being a reason for them not to be awarded this kind of role because it might influence their thinking on it.
18: China has made it very clear that it will uphold transparency, neutrality, impartiality, and inclusiveness. So I think China, if awarded this opportunity, will take the establishment of the Secretariat as an opportunity to build consensus and promote pragmatic cooperation with neighboring countries in the South China Sea.
5: That was Li Lingqin, Associate Professor of International Studies at Nanjing University in China. I should say if it doesn't go to Xiamen, it will go to either Brussels or the Chilean coastal city of Valparaiso. But let's talk about the marine wildlife and biodiversity aspect of all of this. Duncan Curry is legal advisor to the High Seas Alliance NGO, which is based in the city of Christchurch in New Zealand. Duncan, welcome. Good morning from London.
19: Hey, good morning, Henry.
5: Yeah, good to have you with us. You've campaigned for such a body to be established for about two decades, I think. Why specifically?
19: I think the driving force was that in this day and age, we realise that biodiversity is an absolutely critical element that needs to be protected. And the United Nations Convention on the Law of the Sea, which the professor mentioned, doesn't mention biodiversity, not a surprise, because it wasn't really considered of the same importance and back in 1982 when it was concluded, then we now understand biodiversity to be so important. And secondly, the international governance framework was very, very fragmented in the ocean. There are regional, what we call sectoral organizations, United Nations organizations, and to get anything done to protect the ocean was incredibly difficult, particularly to create a high seas marine protected area, which the scientists tell us is necessary to prevent, I think, the worst of excesses being caused to the area being protected. It creates an area that's free from local effects, climate change, fishing, shipping, other pressures. And so marine protected areas are an absolutely critical way to protect the ocean. Mm. And so we needed this agreement to do that. But there are other important issues. There is the awareness that new and emerging activities may cause harm to the ocean. And so environmental impact assessments are spelled out in the agreement. And at the same time, marine genetic resources are increasingly under scrutiny as being needed, for example, for pharmaceutical, for drugs, medicines, for nutraceutical purposes, and so on. And there was an awareness that we needed a regime to ensure that it's not just a simple first come, first served, but there's the benefits from energetic resources are being shared around. So what we call this package of elements was brought together in the BP&J agreement, and it really is a groundbreaking agreement in this day of multilateralism when it is so difficult to get things on the ground. It's a ray of hope for the ocean.
5: Indeed, yes. Yeah. Multilateral agreements are few and far between at the moment, aren't they? Come back in, Joe, by all means, having raised it, have a word with Duncan.
9: Duncan, do you have concerns about, you know, if the new administration is based in Xiamen, or is it the case that as a UN agency we can expect the agency to be impartial wherever it is based?
19: I think the latter is certainly the case. I think there are pluses and minuses to any of the bids. I think that we have seen, for example, the Global Biodiversity Framework, that China was one of the hosts, and that agreement got over the line in a series of important decisions, which require 30% of the ocean to be protected by 2030. So I think that while the High Seas Alliance, I should say, doesn't take a position among the three contenders, and I think everyone hopes that the chosen contender will emerge by consensus rather than by a vote. But the city is going to have to be decided one way or other by the time the first conference of the parties comes around in January of next year.
5: Duncan, thank you very much for coming on and giving us the wildlife and biodiversity perspective on that story. And Joe, thank you for raising it. We will keep an eye on that decision as to whether it's Xiamen or Valparaiso or Brussels at some point later in the year. To you, Jill, you are a very enthusiastic tennis player, I happen to know, and a keen follower of both the men's and the women's professional game. And you've drawn our attention to a prodigiously gifted 19-year-old Spanish men's player, Rafael Jodar, who is rising quickly up the world rankings. Why has he caught your eye?
8: The interesting thing about men's tennis at the moment is we've gone from the sort of era of absolute domination by what we call the big three, so Novak Djokovic, Rafael Nadal and Roger Federer, and replaced it almost instantly with a duopoly between Jannik Sinner, 24, Carlos Alcaraz, 22, such that they've absolutely dominated the last, I think, 8 major tennis tournaments. So there's a sort of hunt on for can anyone else break in the way that Djokovic sort of upset the Federer-Nadal duopoly we saw from the mid-2000s onwards. And what caught my eye, I was watching the tennis tournament in Madrid, the Masters 1000 is on there at the moment, and suddenly there was a lot of buzz around a match between two 19-year-olds, Rafael Jodar, very new onto the scene, and a Brazilian called João Fonseca, who's been around a little bit more, and this was being billed as the battle of the teenagers. And I just thought, that's really interesting. Is one of them going to be the person to break in? Is it going to be Jakub Menšík, a Czech, who won a tournament last year? Or are we basically just set for as long as Sinner and Alcaraz remain healthy, which is a question at the moment because Alcaraz has got a quite bad wrist injury that's forced him to withdraw from Paris. Is it just going to be, you know, those two will get to most of the finals and one of them will win?
5: Let's pose at least some of those questions to Jonathan Overend, a UK-based tennis commentator who's worked for several media organisations, including the BBC. Jonathan, welcome. Good morning.
20: Good morning. Good morning, Julian. Good morning, Jill.
5: How good is Rafael Jodar?
20: Oh, he's an exceptional young talent. Now, the thing about tennis is that it's not a closed shop at the elite level. It's not sort of a contracted gang who just compete every week and no one else is allowed in. There is a very clear development pathway whereby in the ranking system, if you keep winning and if you win tournaments, you can rapidly rise up the rankings. And no one has risen more rapidly over the last year than this young Spaniard, a man of Madrid indeed, Rafa Jodar. And we've become used this week to hearing the Madrid call out again sort of reminiscing almost about Nadal. Come on, Rafa. He's not named after Rafa Nadal, it has to be said. Everybody, all the male members of his family are called Rafael, but he is certainly here to stay. He's up to the verge of the world's top 30 already, which, considering last year he was down at 600, 700, is a meteoric rise.
5: Yeah, that is an extraordinary rise. In terms of his game style and his strengths, how would you assess them?
20: Well, he's ambitious, he's bold, he goes for his shots, and that makes for a very entertaining watch. And it also shows how keen he is to make huge strides in this sport, because I think we're seeing this a lot from the junior players at the moment. The junior players who are in their teens know, realistically, that if they make it, their rivals over the next decade are still going to be Sinner and Alcaraz. They're not going anywhere. As Jill says, Sinner's 24, Alcaraz is 22. They're going to be around for 10 years or more. So what does that mean for these teenage talents? It means being average, even being very good, is not going to be good enough. You need to be exceptional. You need to take the racket out of the hands of these world-class opponents. And how do you do that? By being ambitious, by going for your shots, by trusting in your game. And that makes for a really entertaining spectacle. And it's why I'm excited about so many of these young players coming through.
5: Jill, come back.
8: So, Jonathan, we've got the French Open about to come up at the end of May, early June. Alcaraz isn't defending his title. Just wondered, you know, who do you think actually might pose a threat to Sinner, or should we basically just forget about the men's tournament and look at the much more competitive women's game?
20: Well, I think that's one way of looking at it. Sinner is going to be the clear favourite for every tournament he plays now, while Alcaraz recovers from this wrist problem, which, as you say, has ruled him out through until the end of the French Open. For now, we expect him to come back on the grass, but of course there's no guarantee of that. He won't want to rush back. So for Sinner, an opportunity to win a first French Open and to complete the set of Grand Slam titles, which is what Alcaraz did in Australia at the start of this year. I really hope we do see other contenders. For example, Sinner will be playing the number 2 seed Alexander Zverev of Germany tomorrow in the final in Madrid. Zverev is yet to win a Grand Slam. He's too good a player, surely, to end his career without one. But maybe we are then looking at this exciting generation of younger teenage talent and looking at a potential challenger. And in terms of the women's game, as you say, it's wide open at the moment. There are a lot of potential winners at Roland Garros. Sabalenka is the undisputed world number one. Rybakina won the last Grand Slam at the Australian Open. You've got Coco Gauff, who's the defending champion, and Iga Świątek, who won Wimbledon last summer, now working with a new coach. So exciting times across the world of tennis.
8: And one question. Why is tennis now so Europe-dominated? We see the women's game being dominated by a lot of Eastern Europeans, maybe Western Europeans doing quite a lot better in the men's game. When I was young, it was all Americans
5: and
8: Australians.
5: Yes.
8: And now it's the centre of gravity of world tennis has moved very firmly to Europe. Why do you think that is?
20: Well, I think it depends on your perspective, because in the USA, I mean, I remember the days when the USA were really struggling for players, you know, post Sampras and I suppose post the Williams sisters, there was a real lull, but they've got big strength in numbers at the moment around the top of the women's game, especially, and Ben Shells and Taylor Fritz, you know, both top 10 players in the men's game as well. So they're not exactly struggling, the USA, at the moment. Joao Fonseca, you mentioned him earlier, is from Brazil. There's huge interest in tennis in South America, and I do think Fonseca is going to be a star of the future, like his friend Hadar. But it is an interesting one. Certainly there are a lot of European countries who are doing very, very good work in tennis development, and it's a production line of players from many of these nations.
5: Good to have you back on the air with me, certainly, Jonathan, and with plenty of other people. Thank you, Jill, for raising the questions and for some of the answers that we provided as well. You're with Weekend from the BBC World Service. A reminder of our main news, the US says it's withdrawing 5,000 of its troops from Germany following diplomatic clashes between Washington and Berlin over the Iran war. Now, to end the programme, a story about a letter found in a library book and how the finder was determined to return the letter to the person to whom it was originally addressed. Katie Slocum found the letter in a library near her home in the residential Mount Pleasant neighbourhood of Washington, D.C. It had been written 23 years previously and was nestled in a book that she was browsing. On reading it, she immediately knew that she needed to reunite it with its intended recipient, but all she had to go on was one name, Jackie. Katie reached out for help on social media and eventually tracked down Jackie Roche. But before we hear from them both, let's hear the message of the letter.

0: I could see the love, caring, and sweet person you were becoming. As a teen, you bubble and sparkle like a rare vintage champagne. You make the time anyone spends with you fun. You give of yourself, and that's a wonderful thing. It's a rare gift. I know whatever life gives you, you will take with both hands and keep on dancing. I am so proud to be your grandmother. Love you with all my heart.
1: Well, as I said, we brought Katie and Jackie together to talk about this long-lost letter. Katie began by describing the moment she found it.
2: I'm a frequenter of these little free libraries that sort of dot all of the neighborhoods of Washington, D.C., but especially Mount Pleasant, where I live, has quite a few of these little free libraries on every street corner. And it's a commonplace practice for me that when I'm walking, I just check in, see what books are available. And a couple years ago, a copy of State of Wonder by Ann Patchett caught my eye because it had a pretty green floral cover. And I put it on the green section of my color-coordinated bookcase, and I didn't really think about it after that. I just kind of liked the way that it looked. But the nature of these little free libraries is you're supposed to take a book and return it. And so over the years, I get a little guilty about my collection. And so I do an audit. I was taking the book down to decide if I really wanted to read it or if I was going to let it go. And I flipped through it, and this letter was tucked inside.
1: Which is a glorious chance in many senses, isn't it? If you hadn't had a color-coordinated bookcase, we might not be having this conversation. So the letter falls out. You're instantly going to read it, presumably.
2: I mean, I think we all have a morbid curiosity. You know, I was caught by the lovely, beautiful handwriting, and then instantly you can see that it's a very emotional, effusive letter. And so, yeah, it drew me right in. And I also was kind of scanning for information. I wanted to see if there was any characteristics or names that stood out that I could hopefully find the person who the letter belonged to.
1: But that's the challenge. I mean, the only clue you had was Dear Jackie. That doesn't take you very far as a rule, does it?
2: No, and Irene didn't even sign her name at the end of the letter.
1: Right.
2: So,
1: okay. So how did you go about finding the correct Jackie?
2: I took to the internet. I used a couple of different resources here, some Facebook groups and some Reddit groups. And then eventually I put it on a local blog called Prince of Petworth. And he put it on his Instagram story. And before the story expired within 24 hours, Jackie happened to come across it.
1: Wow. So Jackie, let's bring you in on the story. What did you think when you saw it?
3: It is so shocking because I check Prince of Petworth close to every day, but you never scroll thinking you're going to be in it. I paused on the story and immediately, I mean, my birthday's in the corner. It says, Dear Jackie, and I cannot mistake my grandmother's handwriting. I literally screamed out, that's me. That's my letter.
1: You mentioned your birthday because this was when you were 16, wasn't it, that the letter was written?
3: Yes, it was. My parents were so generous and threw me a beautiful party. I'm going to give my grandmother her credit. She is a card sender. We do not exchange letters. We talk most often on the phone. So this was extremely special because it's a letter with her feelings written to me on a very special day.
1: I mean, we just heard the voice of your grandmother, Irene. What does she think about all of this?
3: Oh, my goodness. The two of us are shocked. We're overwhelmed. We can't believe that Katie found the letter, went through all that trouble just to find me. But then the fact that this story has received so much attention is mind-boggling. We talk more than we've ever spoken. We're laughing and just sharing awe in what a generous stranger has done for us.
1: So, Katie, let me come back to you. So Jackie thinks this is undoubtedly me and my grandmother. She presumably contacts you. So how does the story go forward from there?
2: Dan Silverman provided both of our email addresses to each other, so we were able to take the conversation offline. And then we coordinated a meetup spot here in our neighborhood and just exchange the book and letter and hugs and get to know each other a little bit. And yeah, it was pretty surreal. I felt very overwhelmed with emotion.
1: And a final thought from you both. I mean, one of the things that I think appeals about this story, quite apart from the lovely element that you've both so vividly described in terms of the relationship between grandmother and granddaughter and this chance discovery, it's the fact that we're talking about libraries and letters and things that perhaps are not as current in people's minds as they were 23

0: years ago. I mean, Katie, to you first on that one, how much does that matter in this story for you?
1: It matters a great deal to me. I think it's an art that's sort of fading, and I definitely hope that this story brings attention to the fact that in a world where we are able to connect with each other so much more readily, we're actually becoming more and more disconnected. And so maybe returning to just putting pen on a paper or slipping it into a book and giving it to somebody you love could be a chance for a deeper connection.
0: Jackie, pick up on that thought.
2: I really make an effort to tell people in my life how I feel, but now that this situation has happened, I am much more conscious of writing it down and giving it to them, because all of this happened because I had a letter. And I turned to it so many times in my years growing up as I moved to college and beyond. I've always carried with me special letters that have come from family and friends. And to be able to turn to a keepsake that someone gave you is so special. And so because of this, I will definitely be writing my thoughts and feelings down and sharing them with people so they can have an opportunity to have something special.
0: Jackie Roche. We also heard from Katie Slocum, the finder of Jackie's letter, from her grandmother Irene, who, as you heard at the start of all of that, was reading the letter for us. Libraries and letters, Jill, they still matter.
3: Yes, it's really interesting when you go back and look at stacks of letters, that even ones that you wrote to your parents when you were away. It's really so interesting how it brings back to you what you were experiencing at the time, you know, encounters, you were abroad, you were doing something, or at university, and you don't think people will go back and look at rafts of old emails or WhatsApp messages in quite the same way. So I think we've probably lost some sort of really helpful personal record there.
0: True.
4: Yeah, I think so. I mean, I'm in the habit of writing quite a lot of postcards to people, notes, even the odd letter, and people think it's genuinely exotic, you know, when they get one of these.
0: Well, it's because they're brilliantly written, I don't doubt. On that note, we're going to have to end our conversations because time is beating us, but thank you both so much for being a part of the programme today. Thanks to Jill Rutter, thanks to Joe Studwell. Thank you for listening to this edition of Weekend, the programme back at the same time tomorrow. Coming up next here on the BBC World Service, the latest international news.

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1: We know the facts behind what we are breathing and interacting with every day of our lives in plastic.
2: The patient swallows the capsule, out comes the drug, but also comes out an antenna.
3: The one thing that all the superagers had in common was highly valuing social relationships.
0: Health and well-being from the BBC World Service.
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5: This week, working for a big tech subcontractor in Africa, we try to find out why more than 1,000 staff were made redundant in Kenya. How should we be talking to AI? And the case is made for lampposts replacing data centres.
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6: I'm James Reynolds. Welcome to BBC Conversations. A nightclub here in the UK recently removed a customer from the bar after saying that her wheelchair was a safety hazard. So we decided to see what it was like for wheelchair users going about their daily lives across the globe, especially when they're out socialising. Our guests share their experiences in South Africa, England, Kenya, and the United States.
7: I've encountered issues even in a restaurant that's accessible where the wheelchair accessible bathroom has been used as storage. Therefore, I don't have a bathroom.
6: From being lifted up flights of stairs to being pushed around unexpectedly and even having people pray for you in public, we hear how people treat the disabled and what the obstacles are for wheelchair users. That's after the latest BBC News.
8: BBC News with Fiona MacDonald. The US says it will withdraw 5,000 of its troops from Germany as a rift widens between the two countries. The Pentagon said the troops would be removed over the next 6 to 12 months. It follows President Trump's criticism about Germany's not helping to open the Strait of Hormuz. Peter Bowes has more.
9: Just a couple of days ago, when the president was speculating about this, suggesting that there would be a review and an announcement made in due course, the reports in this city were that the Defense Department was taken by surprise, some would say shocked, by what they were reading. Now, just a couple of days later, the Pentagon is announcing that 5,000 troops are to be withdrawn from Germany. And the backdrop, of course, is that spat between the German Chancellor and President Trump and the disagreements that they have over the war.
8: The Lebanese Health Ministry says at least 13 people, including four women and a child, have been killed in Israeli strikes on the south of the country. Eight people were killed in the town of Habush, where Israel had issued an evacuation order. The Israeli offensive against the Iranian-backed group Hezbollah has now killed more than 2,600 people in Lebanon since early March. Hezbollah said it had targeted Israeli soldiers and vehicles with drones in the town of Al-Bayada. Cuba has condemned fresh sanctions by the US, calling them collective punishment against the Cuban people. The foreign minister, Bruno Rodriguez, said the measures were illegal and abusive. On Friday, President Trump announced new sanctions against people in the energy, defence and financial sectors. Here's the reaction from some Cubans.
10: Donald Trump no tiene ningún derecho a hacer nada con Cuba.
11: President Trump has no right to do anything against Cuba. I'm Cuban-American, and with all the failures of the United States, in Iran, in Gaza, I had to do something.
12: The response has been very strong. Millions of Cubans across the entire country, and here, hundreds of thousands in their anti-imperialist stand.
8: The embattled governor of Mexico's Sinaloa state says he'll temporarily step down to focus on defending himself against accusations of aiding a powerful drugs cartel. In a video statement, Ruben Rocha insisted he had not and would not betray anyone.
13: Tengo la conciencia tranquila.
14: My conscience is clear. A lifetime of work backs up my words. I say this clearly and forcefully. The accusations are false and malicious. I can look my people and my family in the eye because I have not betrayed them and never ever will. And I will firmly demonstrate this when the justice institutions of our country require it.
8: The United States is seeking Mr. Rocha's extradition along with nine other Mexican nationals. World News from the BBC. At least four people, including two children, have been killed in mudslides caused by heavy rains in the northeast of Brazil. More than 1,000 people were evacuated in the cities of Recife and neighbouring Olinda. Videos posted on social media showed people wading through high water, with emergency services rescuing people using inflatable boats in flooded streets. Spirit Airlines has become the first carrier to fall victim to the Iran war, which has caused jet fuel prices to double. The American budget carrier ceased operations after failing to secure creditor support for a government bailout plan. This is a personal blow to President Trump, who'd proposed $500 million of taxpayers' money to save Spirit, despite opposition from some of his closest advisers and many Republicans in Congress. A US appeals court has temporarily blocked postal delivery of the medication used in the majority of abortions in the United States, mifepristone. A three-judge panel of the conservative-dominated Fifth Circuit Court of Appeals delivered the ruling in a lawsuit brought by the southern state of Louisiana. Scientists in Britain believe they've identified an unknown sketch of the second wife of Henry VIII, Anne Boleyn, using facial recognition technology. They believe they've discovered the Tudor Queen's image within drawings by the artist Hans Holbein the Younger. Facial recognition software was used to compare the faces in all the drawings with images of the Queen's cousins and daughter, leading to the conclusion that a portrait currently called an unidentified woman was most likely her. But the art historian, Dr. Bender Grosvenor, questions the study.
15: I think this is trying to treat works of art as modern photographs. And it's simply impossible to do that. That's before you get into any of the other problems about their methodology and how they have approached this whole question.
8: BBC News.
6: Hello, I'm James Reynolds. This is BBC Conversations. This time, we bring together four people across three continents to share their experiences of life in a wheelchair. Imagine how you'd feel on an evening out with friends in a nightclub when, after only 5 minutes, you're asked in front of everyone there to leave. This happened to 18-year-old Maddie recently in Manchester, here in the UK. Her experience was captured on social media. The club, which has since apologised, initially said it was because her wheelchair was a safety hazard. It's all prompted a larger conversation about disability and accessibility. We decided to hear then from four wheelchair users about their experiences when out socialising. We have Brian Muchiri in Kenya's Rift Valley, Nadia Leila Karelsi in Johannesburg, South Africa, Haley Rosa is in Florida in the US, plus Maddie Haining herself in the UK, and she began by explaining how she felt when she was thrown out of the club.
16: People can be quite nosy, and when something's going on, everybody has a look over and tries to find out what's going on. So being in a bar where security keeps coming over and people keep coming over asking me to leave, it was really infuriating knowing that it shouldn't be happening, but I can't stop it from happening. It was really dehumanising and one of the most embarrassing situations I've been put in.
17: What kind of effect has it had on you in terms of thinking about going out clubbing again?
16: I'm definitely more anxious to go to places that I haven't been before because I've never been to this bar. So I think in future I'll be a bit more cautious going to places that I haven't been before because I don't know how they're going to react or what could happen.
17: Hayley, Brian, Nadia, does Maddie's experience sound familiar at all?
18: Yeah, so for me personally, I have been to a local bar where they didn't remove me or say my chair was a hazard. However, I was just told that the chair was in the way, so they weren't happy, you know, that it was there.
19: Yeah, I think many of us wheelchair users can relate to that in some sense because sometimes a space online will say wheelchair accessible or they can accommodate us, but the attitudes of people are unwelcome and unaccommodating. It can differ from broken lifts or badly designed limbs or the staff not knowing how to respect us and speak to us.
16: Yeah, it happens a lot more than I think people imagine it to.
19: And I think accessibility goes beyond them. It's also including us and giving us our dignity back and independence and not having to plan around every outing around these barriers. Life as a disabled person is already hard as it is.
17: Brian, listening to Maddie and Hayley and Nadia, have you had similar experiences?
20: Not specifically, but I relate very much with Maddie with how she says that she'd be scared to go to new places, because from my time when I would want to go clubbing, I would concentrate on just going to this one place that I'm used to, because I'm well aware of how the accessibility is in that place and the staff are already kind of conversant with my needs, and that way I feel a bit safe and I feel like I don't have to over-explain every time I need something.
18: Yeah, I would have to agree with that, actually. I think it becomes more of a comfortability thing. I'm not scared to try new places. However, it's just easier to go to places that I know are accommodating. The place that I went to and had that issue, I haven't been back to because I fear they are unable to accommodate a wheelchair.
21: Yeah.
18: So I stick to the places that I am most comfortable with, which it shouldn't have to be that way, but it just has become that way.
22: Maddie, what is a typical night out for you, and how much preparation do you have to do?
16: If I'm ever going to a new place, like, I usually look into it on social media or online, Google reviews, things like that, to be as prepared as possible. I never really expect anything bad to happen, but I like to feel more comfortable in myself and less anxious knowing I've looked into it beforehand. But it is quite rare that I'll go to places that I haven't been before.
22: What about you, Haley, in Florida?
7: In Florida and in, I feel, the states in general, you know, I do check ahead of time if it's somewhere new. I was just in New York City visiting my sister, and I had to check everywhere because most of them had steps to get in, and it was really not accessible at all. You know, back at home in Florida, I'm lucky that a lot of places are accessible. However, I've encountered issues even in a restaurant that's accessible where the wheelchair accessible bathroom has been used as storage. So therefore, I don't have a bathroom. And that's nothing that I can foresee. It just was something that I had to figure out when I got there.
22: Did you say to them, please remove your storage?
7: Yes, I did, actually. Right. And they did remove it because that was the only bathroom that I could use.
22: Yeah.
16: I face it quite a lot in cafes or shops or even hospitals that are, you know, you'd expect more people in chairs to be in. A lot of them disabled toilets are used as storage rooms.
19: Either it's used as storage or they also just, it's normal people making use of our bathrooms. And then you left sitting outside this toilet waiting for 10 minutes plus. But we can't hold our bladders, you know. And when it comes to planning around going to spaces, I'm always checking, like Maddie said, online, social media, and I'm always DMing businesses to just confirm, because there's no spontaneity when it comes to our lives. We can't just wake up and be like, oh, I'd like to go to X, Y, and Z or travel without pre-planning, and it's quite exhausting.
7: It's exhausting, and also for me, I find a lot of places that are grandfathered in and don't have to have an elevator, so I can't even go if I want to.
19: Yes. And then they almost like to contradict themselves, like, oh, we can help. But you go there and they expect you to be okay with being carried up a flight of 10 steps, which is a danger in itself.
22: That's happened to you, Nadia?
19: Yes. So I have 3 young girls, daughters, and I usually like to take them around to places. But kiddies' places are not wheelchair accessible. So, for example, I recently took them to a roller rink, but it was above ground. But when I called, I said it's accessible. So bear in mind, we've traveled almost 30 minutes to get there, but I had to sit outside because I think well over 15 steps, but the way they were situated, if I was getting carried, I'd have to be lifted out of my chair. So I sat outside, didn't experience my kids roller skating, and then had to wait at the bottom of the steps.
22: That sounds like a really difficult day.
19: Yeah, it was. And then you don't want to show emotion because I've got kids, so I don't want them to feel some type of way about the disability or that it's holding them back. So at some points, I just accept defeat and I stay there if it's going to benefit them.
22: Brian, what about your preparations as you choose to socialize?
20: My experience is quite different here in Kenya, especially in my hometown of Nakuru. Clubs tend to be more accessible than other places for some reason. So every time I think about venturing out and trying out a new place, I just need to figure out whether it's on the ground floor. If it's on the ground floor, then 9 times out of 10, they will have a good ramp. And sometimes you can ask beforehand whether it's accessible, but accessibility doesn't really mean the same for them because it could be just a ramp that is not up to standard, and to them that is accessible enough. So for me, when I just find out if it's on the ground floor, I just go and I have a good time. But what I have trouble with is other club goers, because after a few drinks, you will find that they want to come and get all up in your space. And I don't know if any of you ladies have experienced that when you go out.
16: I definitely have. A lot of people come up behind me and start pushing my chair around in clubs and things like that. Then you turn around, you're like, stop, please stop. They don't really take it in. Like, I've told so many people to stop pushing me around or stop touching my chair and getting in my space. But once people are that drunk, they don't really take the information on. There was an event in August last year, which I was in a bar in. It was completely fully accessible. It's a bar that I go to quite frequently. And I went in and some guy came over and sat on my lap and started pushing himself around while sat on my lap on my chair.
1: Oh my gosh.
16: Which is something that I'd never experienced before and I haven't experienced since. But it was really eye-opening for me to think people think that that's something that's okay to do and that they can just do that.
1: I don't think people understand how terrifying it is when they come up behind you and start to push the wheelchair, honestly.
16: It's so scary.
1: Yeah, it's very scary. It's almost jolting. I do have a question for Brian. I am extremely interested in learning what the biggest hardship, I guess, would be for a wheelchair user in Kenya, in your opinion.
20: I think what you would have to be prepared for is the general understanding and general perspective of disability from the Kenyan society. Number one, some people view disability as bad omen, and other people, when they see you as a disabled person, they tend to come up to you and tell you how strong you are and tell you how they would never be able to do it if they were in that position. But their actions will actually contradict, because they can be quite discriminatory at the same time. So I would tell you the thing that you have to be most prepared for is how our society treats disability. And you kind of like have to just shut your ears and just look forward and not really pay too much attention, because you'll either find people who are either too eager to want to get in your space and act like they want to help without actually being asked for help, and other people who will just stare at you and want to treat you like a child. So I hope that doesn't discourage you from coming to Kenya, but
1: no,
20: you just have to be prepared for that.
1: I was actually going to say the bad omen is very interesting to me. However, everything else sounds pretty similar, at least for me in the States. There are people who are so eager to help, or there are people that just stare. It is quite similar, actually.
19: I think it's very similar in South Africa as well. With regards to the bad omen, I've had people want to pray for me in a club. I recently went to a concert and somebody wants to lay hands on me and pray because they said I need to have more faith, that I walk. But it's not that I have a lack of faith. I have a lot of faith, actually. It's just that bad things happen to anybody. Anybody can be disabled at any time, you know? It's not something that you wake up one day and you're like, oh, let me just go out and get disabled.
20: That is why I stopped going to church, because most times I would go to church and the one who is delivering the scripture would use me as a case study. They would say, look at Brian, for instance. If he had enough faith, I'm sure Brian is going to walk soon, and you should come to the next crusade, because I'm sure that God is going to do something big for Brian. And I got tired of being used like a reference point for preaching. Yeah, so I just got to a point where I just said, I would prefer to go to church and sit there and be invisible and get through the service without someone pointing at me for one reason or the other.
1: But that also goes along with the whole when we're out in public thing, because people will come up to me and say, can I pray for you? And it's in public. I don't even have a choice at that point because they've already started.
6: Hayley, Brian, Maddie and Nadia on their difficulties in four different countries when visiting a bar, a club, a restaurant, even a church when you're in a wheelchair. We'll hear more from them in just a moment. I'm James Reynolds. You're listening to BBC Conversations from the BBC World Service. So far, we've mainly heard about the physical barriers to socialising when you're in a wheelchair. Let's delve now into the always complex world of dating. A reminder that I'm joined by Maddie,
22: Brian and Hayley. But let's hear firstly from Nadia in Johannesburg about what her dating experiences have been like since she was paralyzed 6 years ago.
19: It's been really bad. I think I've dated like once after my accident, and that alone itself was very traumatic. He never wanted to be seen outside with me. We never went on dates. It was almost like I was being hidden, actually, and I didn't know how to take that. It just felt like rejection, and I was freshly new, paralyzed. So I was still learning how to be confident and stand up for myself. And then there was somebody that was with me that was like, don't post these pictures on Facebook. Don't do this. Don't do that. So I haven't navigated dating again after that because it was such a bad experience.
22: And Hayley in Florida?
2: I would say that it hasn't been great, but actually not anything to do with the wheelchair. Just I find the men here, I'm like, how do I say this politely? They don't really care about the wheelchair. That actually has not been a standout point, to be honest. It has not changed much for me. Typically, if people care, I guess I'll find out within the first 30 seconds. I can tell in a conversation if it's going to be an issue or not. However, I do look at it as a positive because it's almost taught me who would be there in a certain situation and who I would not even want to waste my time with to begin with.
22: Maddie, what about you?
16: I haven't really faced much of it, to be honest. I think a lot of situations where I've started speaking to people and there's been occasions where I've been like, well, just pray and you'll be healed, or some inappropriate comments and things like that, which has then immediately shut it down. I think you're not the kind of person I want to be involved in.
19: Yes.
16: But it's in terms of actual relationships, I've never really faced many problems with the chair.
19: I've also found that automatically the conversation becomes sexual. It's as almost as if they're fascinated by the chair and want to know if you can do this, you can do that, but you don't even know me. Even if I was able-bodied, I wouldn't have that conversation with somebody.
7: I've experienced that, and those are the people that I will unmatch, block.
16: Yeah. That is something that happens with me a lot as well. Like, you wouldn't ask even an able-bodied person what they can and can't do and what they do and don't do in sexual ways. So why would you ask somebody that you don't know? It comes across in a weird form of curiosity that kind of sounds fetishizing in a way.
20: I've always had conversations with my friends who are also wheelchair users, and we always come back to this question: is it easier for male wheelchair users to date than it is for female wheelchair users? What do you think?
19: I think men generally find it easier from the guys that I know, because women are more empathetic and they look beyond in general, but men are very like visual people.
7: I would agree with that. I think men are definitely visual and can get caught up in the chair.
22: Brian, after your accident, you met the woman who went on to become your wife. Can you tell us about meeting her and your partnership and relationship with her now?
20: Jane and I met a few years ago on social media. I write articles about my life story and disability on my Facebook and other platforms, and that is where we initially met, and we struck up a conversation on messages, and that led to us meeting up, and our relationship was slow burn. It wasn't like we didn't fall head over heels for each other. It started as a friendship and went gradually into a relationship, and last year we got married, and we've been living together since for 1 year now.
7: Oh, wow. I love that. I love that you use slow burn as the term.
20: Yeah, I had a lot of hesitation, anxiety, and fear when it came to making it official and really putting things on concrete and making this big commitment. Because the reason why I asked whether it's easier for men on wheelchairs to date is because actually when I sat in this wheelchair, I got more attention from women for some reason. I think it's maybe from a point of curiosity, women wanting to know how it feels, or maybe them just wanting to be nurturing and take care of me for some reason. But I got more attention from women. But the issue has always been to sieve all that curiosity and probably even pity to find someone who really wants you for you and wants to make that commitment. So that was what came between me and wanting to take this relationship to the next level, just that kind of fear.
19: I do think that is in women's nature to be nurturing and caring as well. I'm so happy that you found someone that actually gives me hope, that not all hope is lost, you know?
7: The right people genuinely don't see us as people who use wheelchairs. They see us for who we are, you know? The wheelchair is just there.
20: I would say for me, it's always a red flag when someone tells me that they don't see the wheelchair. I know what you mean when you say it, but I actually want someone to see my disability and really feel it, because I have a C5, C7 spinal cord injury. My paralysis is a very big part of who I am, and it defines a lot about how I live my life. Of course, it doesn't define my mentality and or my personality or all that kind of stuff, but I want my partner to really see it, to acknowledge it. I don't know how you guys think about that.
7: No, I agree with you, and I might have worded it differently than I should have. Of course, they should see that the wheelchair and our disability is a large part of our lives, but I think it's important that that's not the sole focus, and they're able to recognize, you know, we are human outside of that, and this injury or disability did happen, but, you know, at least for me, my personality is still there. I'm still funny. I still like to do the things that I can do that I did before. So yeah, as it's largely a part, so is the part of me that still hasn't left.
22: With all these experiences of toilets used as storage, with unexpected steps, do you have a vision of what an ideal place might look like, Haley, in Florida?
7: Yeah, I think accessibility honestly just benefits everybody. So no steps, larger bathroom stalls perhaps, just a wide open area. We can make those beautiful as well.
19: If I would collaborate with somebody, I would first think of navigating the parking, the entrances, the lifts, and the bathrooms. And also, we don't think about bar stools being lower, because sometimes if we're sitting in a bar, the stool is so high and your friends are all sitting on these chairs, and then you got to look up and they're looking down, which makes it a bit awkward. Making all things like equal level, so people are sitting with us and it doesn't look as if they're doing us a favor by having us there. Lower pain points, easy accessible bathrooms with the lower sink, lower mirror, just so we can enjoy the night as well with people.
20: Just to add, a good level table where you can just roll down using your wheelchair. Sometimes we find that in clubs or in these lounges where we go to socialize, the tables are either mostly they are lower than for a person who is on a wheelchair. So it's quite difficult to even grab your drink or share a meal with your friends, because you are always trying to reach down at something. So if they would have that, then it would be good. For some reason, that's why I stopped going to clubs. Because of my spinal cord injury, I'm not able to really project my voice that far. And when I go to noisy places, I struggle a lot to communicate. So that's why I prefer going to lounges now, where the music isn't that high, isn't so loud, and I'm able to have a conversation with my friends without having to shout and lose my voice in the process.
7: The barstool issue is actually a good call out, because that is a huge annoyance, I'm not going to lie. And I find a lot of restaurants serve happy hour only at a bar.
19: Yes.
7: We can't sit at the bar.
19: You know the revolving sushi where it's going around?
7: Mm-hmm.
19: I can never partake in that eat as buffet sushi because I can't reach the top. Then somebody has to pass it to me, you know?
7: Yeah.
22: Maddie, we began looking at, you know, the terrible experience you had at a club. Is there, in your mind, the ideal design for what a club would look like so that you and other wheelchair users could have just a really good time?
16: I think it would all be step-free, smooth flooring, because carpets are a nightmare for me personally. Rugs and things like that are not fun to reel on. They usually pull me one side or another side. Multiple disabled toilets and accessible toilets, not used as storage rooms, just completely free, and enough room to be able to fully move around in it as well, with sinks that you can get underneath, and the bar as well lowered down, because it's so hard to
0: order a drink when you can't see the person that you're speaking to, especially when there's loud music. The bar is usually around the same height as my head, so it's really hard a lot of the time to be able to look over it and be able to speak to people to order a drink at the bar.
22: Maddie Haining here in the UK, Brian Muchiri in Kenya, Nadia Lele Karelse in South Africa, and Haley Rosa in the United States. Our thanks to all of them for giving us an insight into what it's like to experience life in a wheelchair across so many areas. I'm James Reynolds. You've been listening to BBC Conversations from the BBC World Service.
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24: You're listening to Tech Life from the BBC World Service with me, Chris Vallance. This week, working for a big tech subcontractor in Africa, we try to find out why more than 1,000 staff were made redundant in Kenya. How should we be talking to AI?
25: Over 1 billion people regularly talk to one of these AIs, these large language models. Most of us, I don't think, really know what we're doing.
24: And could lampposts be turned into data centres? That's all to come after the latest world news.
26: BBC News with Alan Smith. The US says it will withdraw 5,000 of its soldiers from Germany over the next 12 months. The move signals a growing rift between the two countries, resulting from a spat between President Trump and Chancellor Merz over the Iran war. Cuba's Foreign Minister Bruno Rodriguez has condemned fresh sanctions by the US, calling them collective punishment against the Cuban people. Mr. Rodriguez said the measures were illegal and abusive. Washington continues to increase pressure on Cuba, which is in the throes of a major economic crisis. The embattled governor of Mexico's Sinaloa state, Ruben Rocha, says he'll temporarily step down to focus on defending himself against accusations of aiding a powerful drugs cartel. The US is seeking his extradition. The British Prime Minister, Sir Keir Starmer, has said he wants tougher policing of the language used on protests and suggested that he would have some marches banned. Sir Keir's comments follow the stabbing of two Jewish men in North London this week. The United Nations Refugee Agency says increased shipping costs due to the Iran war are having an impact on the delivery of aid to refugees. A UN spokeswoman said the crisis had caused far-reaching ripple effects. Lebanon's health ministry says at least 13 people were killed by Israeli strikes on the south of the country on Friday. Israeli attacks on Hezbollah have continued despite a ceasefire agreement, raising fears of a full-scale resumption of the war. Hezbollah said it targeted Israeli troops in southern Lebanon. Spirit Airlines has become the first carrier to fall victim of the Iran war, which has caused jet fuel prices to double. The American budget carrier ceased operations after failing to secure creditor support for a government bailout plan. And a humpback whale that had been stranded in a shallow bay off Germany's Baltic coast for more than a month has been released back into the wild. The animal was affectionately named Timmy by the local media. And that's the BBC World News.
24: Hello and welcome to Tech Life on the BBC World Service, the programme about technology and the changes it can bring to all our lives. I'm Chris Vallance. Today we're looking at revelations about outsourced tech workers in Kenya, and we try to find out why more than 1,000 of them have been made redundant. That's coming up in a moment. Later, are you getting the best out of artificial intelligence? Could changing how you communicate with AI make a difference? I speak to an author and put his recommendations through an AI test.
27: Ah, a fellow gnome enthusiast. On our snowy volcanic outpost, that paperclip becomes vital for securing tiny hats to resist the wind.
24: And could small computers in lampposts take on the work of a data centre? This man thinks so.
5: This is not a pipe dream. At scale, this is actually a better bet than a data centre. A data centre has to be cooled down. We don't have to cool ours down.

0: We hear a lot about the billionaires at the top of the tech industry. But on Tech Life, we're keen also to bring you news of tech's less well-known labour force, the outsourced workers on modest salaries, on whose backs some of the billions are made. This next story concerns Facebook owner Meta and over 1,000 Kenyan workers who at the end of February were told they'd lost their jobs. But it begins with a pair of glasses, smart glasses made by Meta in conjunction with brands Ray-Ban and Oakley. Here's Mark Zuckerberg talking about their latest features at Meta Connect last year.
1: I want to start with these, the next generation of Ray-Ban Meta glasses. Now, these are the original and iconic design. I think that this is actually the most popular glasses design in history. And now, with double the battery life.
0: The glasses have a built-in camera and microphones and can answer questions about what they can see and hear using Meta's AI. We've had a pair in the Tech Life studio too, demoed by our very own Alistair Keane.
2: So, they look like normal sunglasses, but as you might have heard there, I can ask it questions and it will tell me information. They can take photos and also video, and generally they can be an AI assistant in your life.
0: AI integration helps the glasses do cool things, like describe the world to people with visual impairments. But these AI features of the glasses in part depend on workers thousands of miles away from Silicon Valley, in Nairobi, Kenya. They're called data annotators, and they worked for an American outsourcing company, Sama. Starting out as a non-profit, the company has for many years provided much-needed tech jobs, helping to train AI to identify everyday objects by labelling items in photos and video. Here's the BBC's Dave Lee visiting their offices some years ago.
3: When artificial intelligence works, it sometimes feels like magic, but really what it is data. Lots and lots of data. If you want a self-driving car to know what a person is, you have to feed it loads of pictures of people. If you want it to know what a tree is, it takes millions and millions of pictures of trees. That's what's called training data, and it's here where that data is created.
4: So depending on the instructions, you're going to basically tag or annotate items of interest.
3: Okay.
4: Right.
3: Right.
4: From the street to the vehicles, the buildings, even to the sky.
0: Well, that was 2018. Fast forward to 2026, and some data annotators working for Sama were about to tell journalists from two Swedish newspapers, Svenska Dagbladet and Göteborg Posten, an astonishing story. They said they were being asked to review footage captured by Meta smart glasses. It included, they said, sexual activity, people leaving bathrooms naked, even people using the toilet. One of the unnamed workers told journalists,
5: I saw a video where a man puts the glasses on the bedside table and leaves the room. Shortly afterwards, his wife comes in and changes her clothes.
0: Those words there, read by a BBC colleague. The workers said faces in the videos were automatically blurred, but it didn't always work. After the revelations, Meta put out a statement saying that,
6: when people share content with Meta AI, we sometimes use contractors to review this data for the purpose of improving people's experience, as many other companies do.
0: Well, following the news, privacy and data watchdogs in the UK and Kenya began looking into the issue. And then, just 2 months later, came a bombshell announcement. Sama, the company employing the data annotators, said because Meta had cancelled a major contract, 1,108 of its employees would be laid off. Asked if the redundancies were linked to the smart glass reports, Meta told us,
6: last month we paused our work with Sama while we looked into these claims. We take them seriously. Photos and videos are private to users. Humans review AI content to improve product performance, for which we get clear user consent. We've also decided to end our work with Sama because they don't meet our standards.
0: But how Sama failed to meet those standards, Meta has so far not revealed, though we have asked. It's also a mystery to Sama, who told us,
7: Sama has consistently met the operational, security and quality standards required across our client engagements, including with Meta. At no point were we notified of any failure to meet those standards, and we stand firmly behind the quality and integrity of our work.
0: Well, the situation is even more extraordinary because, as Tech Life listeners will know, in 2023, SAMA ended its work to moderate Facebook posts, resulting in over 200 workers being laid off and continuing legal action by former employees, some of whom claimed they were traumatized by being exposed to graphic content. SAMA later said it should not have taken the work. Mercy Mutemi is a lawyer representing those employees and is also the executive director of the Oversight Lab, a non-profit organisation pursuing fair and equitable technology across Africa. She says the Kenyan government is trying to protect tech firms with legislation to stop them being sued in the country being planned. Meta's statement about why the contract was terminated shows, she says, this is a misguided policy.
8: I would very much like to urge the Kenyan government to read that statement and realise that what we are hedging as our participation in the AI ecosystem is actually a house built on sand. So you think about how it's all structured, that Meta gets to call the shots, right, of the work, and this is the nature of outsourcing. We cannot deny that. The thing is, the implications are far much dire because we're talking about an entire country's participation. We've been told that this is our inroad into the AI ecosystem. This is a very flimsy foundation to build your entire industry on, right?
0: Naftali Wambalo is the current secretary of the Africa Tech Workers Movement. He's been a data labeler and content moderator for SAMA in the past and is a petitioner in the legal cases and is in touch with some of the smart glass workers. Naftali argues there is another reason for ending the contract. Meta didn't want workers speaking out about reviewing content captured by the smart glasses.
9: I just wanted to chime in on not met our standards. Meta has been working with SAMA, I think, from way back, 2017. A company of that scale cannot have woken up 8 or 9 years later to realize that they have not met their standards. What I think the standards they are talking about here are standards of secrecy.
0: Well, we put Naftali's point to Meta. They didn't respond to it. But they have previously said human review is in Meta's terms of service.
2: What will the impact of these redundancies be on the workers themselves in terms of their lives, if you like?
9: First of all, is they will immediately lose their income, even however little they will lose their income. So beyond the losing their money, there is a shock, the mental aspect of it, where it's something that comes abrupt, that you maybe someone has been working on that for quite a very long time, and then just like kind of an instant an accident that happened, and then all of a sudden you're not working on the same data. But also, I was saying that there are many, many other effects they are going to suffer. But the immediate effect, the loss of income, and to have to deal with the shock of losing their job within a span of 7 or 10 days, that's something that those are top on the list.
0: And that was Naftali Wambalo of the Africa Tech Workers Movement. This is Tech Life on the BBC World Service with me, Chris Vallance. Last week, Shona McCallum spoke to Pam Cronrath, whose husband Bill died in 2025. Pam had promised Bill a super wake, so she organised a lifelike speaking hologram of her husband Bill for everyone to see and hear at his memorial event. You can still hear Pam's emotional interview via the BBC Tech Life homepage or by finding last week's podcast. Well, Kasuba Sikamo from Zambia heard Pam and Shona and sent us this on WhatsApp. He said, "I watch YouTube videos of my deceased father. It's really difficult, but great to hear his voice and see him alive again." Well, thank you for sharing that with us, Kasuba. And if you'd like to send us a message about anything on today's show, then do get in touch. Our email address is techlife@bbc.co.uk. Or you can send us a WhatsApp text message or voice note. The number is +44 330 1230 320. I'll repeat those details again later. And still to come, is it possible to cram a data center into a lamppost? Now, do you regularly chat with a chatbot? Millions of us do for work and pleasure, but we need to be wary. They can behave like sycophants, encouraging us to pursue bad ideas. They can just make stuff up or get things wrong. And sometimes they're such good talkers and listeners that we can become emotionally dependent on them. What's to be done? Author and journalist Jamie Bartlett has just published a new book, How to Talk to AI and How Not to. So why do we need to know how to talk to AI, Jamie?
10: Well, because we don't know the exact numbers, but almost certainly over a billion people regularly talk to one of these AIs, these large language models like ChatGPT or Claude or the others. And most of us, I don't think, really know what we're doing. I don't think we understand really how they work. I don't think we know their strengths, their weaknesses. We don't understand the incentives of the businesses. And we're using them in all sorts of ways now, everything from sort of helping with our business ideas and writing our business emails or work PowerPoint slides all the way to therapeutic advice and even falling in love with them.
2: What are the big pitfalls in terms of talking to AI?
10: We all now roughly know that they do often hallucinate or make errors, factual errors, or make statistics up or fabricated research papers that don't exist. A machine can hallucinate for hundreds of thousands of words. It can create entirely fabulous, made-up universes of nonsense in extremely articulate and detailed ways.
2: How can learning to talk to an AI actually solve the hallucination problem? They are, as you say, very plausible inventors of things.
10: Yeah.
2: So how does the way you talk to them get rid of that?
10: I don't actually think you're ever going to get rid of hallucinations, because it's just part of the way they're created. You know, they are designed to be machines that generate statistically likely and plausible answers, and sometimes statistically likely and plausible is not the same as correct. There are certain little techniques you can use. I mean, if you ask a machine, a large language model, to do its sort of chain of reasoning when it answers and explain how it's reasoned to get to an answer, some evidence suggests that reduces the hallucination rate, but doesn't eliminate it entirely. And some of it is just having a baseline level of skepticism. I mean, I've found personally that when you go on there, and I think a lot of people do this, kind of half already know what you want the machine to tell you. Hi, one of the large language models. I need some evidence to prove that X, Y, and Z happened, and it gives it to you. You should be very, very skeptical about that.
2: I suppose also as part of that, there's the problem with sycophancy, isn't there? And, you know, we've had warnings about this, including warnings from the government's AI Security Institute not so long ago, about being aware of its desire to please its users, or rather I should say that it's been programmed to try and please its users, because obviously that makes users more likely to stick with it, if you like. So, I mean, how do we deal with sycophancy?
10: It's partly just the product of a training system that almost inadvertently has created that. So, unfortunately, these machines in their post-training phase, a lot of humans go through answers and give them sort of thumbs up or thumbs down, to be very simple. Humans like answers that agree with them, unfortunately. And so the model sort of learned that, and it's learned that in its training data as well. Every single model has been shown to be sycophantic. And obviously it's quite risky to be surrounded by a brilliantly intelligent, super fluent machine telling you what you want to hear. And so here's a little piece of advice. Unfortunately, if you think you've got a brilliant idea, a new business plan or a piece of writing you've done and you think it's brilliant and the machine tells you it's brilliant, just be very skeptical about that.
2: In terms of actually getting useful output from an AI, I mean, you spoke about that there were things that you could ask them. There were uses that are quite valuable. What's your sort of tips for that kind of conversation?
10: I think one of the things people don't seem to fully have grasped yet is just how creative they are. I mean, actually, these machines are capable of incredible feats. of creativity. There's a famous creativity test about asking people how many uses they can come up with for a standard paperclip. And, you know, we might come up with half a dozen. They could come up with thousands and thousands, and many of them far more creative than anything I could imagine. And if you ask a machine, for example, to input two completely unrelated ideas or concepts or words, it will find a creative relationship between them. Now, you might think that's pointless, but if you're trying to generate new business ideas or you're struggling with your, you know, with writing and you can't come up with ways of connecting thoughts, they can actually be incredibly useful. And they are brilliant debaters. They can out-debate humans often. So if you want to test your ideas against a debater and you take that exercise seriously, it could actually really open your mind to certain ideas and thoughts. And all of those things come with caveats and problems, but used carefully, they can be very, very helpful.
11: I wonder if we can put this to the test. We've got an AI model on a phone here.
10: Sure. And the great thing about these models is that the more you constrain it by giving it limitations, the more creative it becomes. So if you create a bizarre persona for it to play, literally as weird as you want to make it, and then ask it to come up with as many uses for a single standard issue paperclip as it can, it will come up with stuff you'd never have dreamt of.
11: Okay, well, let's give it a persona that of somebody very good at inventing something. So let's say, hi, I'd like you to imagine that you are an entrepreneur like Elon Musk with discoveries, developments, inventions in various fields from orbital rockets through to electric vehicles and robots. Can you give me possible uses, alternative uses for a paperclip?
12: As an entrepreneur, you see potential in everything, even the smallest tools. So here's a list of uses for a paperclip. As a reset button presser, a lockpick, a makeshift zipper pull, an emergency hammer. Need more ideas, or do you want to focus on a specific area?
11: Well, perhaps you could imagine that you are a person obsessed with garden gnomes, who happens to live on a very small volcanic island near the South Pole.

0: to resort to bartering with the penguins. Are you seeing any potential sources nearby?
1: No, but thank you very much for your thoughts.
2: It could pretty much go on forever.
1: Yes,
2: in this vein. And again, I would struggle to come up with anywhere near that number in even that time. And it could come up with another 1,000 if you wanted.
3: That's the author Jamie Bartlett there. And if you've a tip-top tip for chatting to AI, do talk to us. All responses are read by human beings. Well, for now, anyway. The online world, from AI systems to online shops, is powered by huge buildings stuffed full of computer servers, otherwise known as data centres. Over the years, to minimise the environmental impact, people have proposed putting data centres in all sorts of places, from under the sea to outer space. But what about putting them in solar-powered lampposts? Yes, you heard me right, lampposts. Well, that is the bright idea the government of Katsina State in Nigeria is getting behind. They signed a deal with the British firm Conflow to deploy 50,000 eye lamps, the firm's solar-powered smart streetlights that can double as a distributed AI data centre, or so the company says. The idea is that each light will contain an NVIDIA Jetson GPU drawing 15 watts of power. Link them up and a road might become a kind of spread-out data centre. To illuminate the promise and the pitfalls of this idea, I spoke to the boss of Conflow, Edward Fitzpatrick, at an appropriate outside location. Now, we're in a street in central London, and like streets everywhere, right next to us is a lamppost. And for decades, lampposts have been doing one thing, providing us with light. But your company thinks they can also become data centres. How's that going to work?
4: Okay, so we put a computer chip, a GPU, more commonly known as a GPU, inside the streetlight. It's powered by solar, so it's also autonomous. It also makes it no single point of failure. It also makes it on the edge where you need the compute. And we can do enormous amounts of compute. So scaled, at scale, we're comparable to a 20 megawatt data center.
2: Okay, well, let's talk about this. Let's imagine, because your data center streetlights have been deployed. They're not deployed here in central London yet.
4: Right, not.
2: But let's imagine this were one of your data center lampposts. So how would it work? Where would the computer be in the lamppost?
4: Okay, so the computer would go inside the housing that you see at the bottom of the streetlight. So inside there, we have an access point there, and we also have an access point here. And then inside, there's a whole rack that takes you all the way up to the solar unit. The solar unit's not flat, it's circular.
2: So there's a solar panel on top providing the power.
4: Yeah, the solar panel starts about here and goes all the way to the top. Yeah. Then there's a light on top of that.
2: The thing is, data centres are absolutely massive. You've got one lamppost with one small computer inside it. So how does your lamppost compete with those giant warehouses full of computers?
4: So it's at scale. So if you were in America, they have 27 million streetlights. If they replaced all of those with an eye lamp, then they would have the biggest data center in the world by an order of magnitude, and not even China could catch them with 45 nuclear power stations, because we're at scale. So if I can put one GPU in there and then another GPU in there, now I've got two sets of 275 TOPS. That's trillions of operations per second. That's the genius of NVIDIA. So NVIDIA is the company that's created a small enough chip powered with 15 watts of power so it can be powered by solar. And we can put that inside a streetlight because it's yay big.
2: But is there any market for a data center that only works when the sun's shining? How does it keep operating?
4: We don't have a problem with the sun shining. We only need ambient light. The solar panel is circular, so it's a cylinder solar panel, so it gets morning and evening light. And we're obviously putting them in environments where they're sunny. Why there's none here? You know, because even in London, that lamppost probably wouldn't work because it's not getting any sun. It's got a building right next to it. So we're not putting it in places where it just won't work. We can put our streetlight on the grid. So it can have solar as primary and grid as backup.
2: How do you get information into and out of it? Because one of the other things about a data center is it's all in one place. So you can have a really fast internet connection. You're thinking of data centers that are effectively sort of strung out along a road or several roads.
4: That's actually an advantage to us. Because right now, if you're using AI in BBC headquarters here, your data's maybe going to Seattle and coming back. It's going to the cloud and back. We don't need to go to the cloud because it's being processed

0: on the unit. So all processing is happening on the unit. That means it's on the edge. So a term in the industry is on the edge. So if the processing is done on the edge, it's safer from a latency perspective, or it's better from a latency perspective, but it's also safer from a security perspective.
1: You mentioned security. I mean, these processing units are worth a fair bit of money. Yeah. What's to stop somebody coming along with an angle grinder and sort of obtaining an NVIDIA GPU?
0: What we're doing to combat that is we simply make the GPU fried if someone takes it out incorrectly. Now, maybe I shouldn't have told you that, but it's kind of like a little secret, because if it's worthless, they're going to stop stealing them. Obviously, we have anti-tamper devices and all of those things to help that, but it is a concern.
1: Surely letting people know that the GPU will be worthless if it's taken out is to your advantage.
0: You make a very good point. You make a very good point, yeah.
2: That's Edward Fitzpatrick there. Well, were you convinced? Some experts we've spoken to point out that there's a reason for big data centres and that the streetlights aren't powerful enough and wouldn't communicate with each other fast enough to be useful for applications like training AI models. But they also point out there could be a role for them in less demanding applications. Well, what do you think? Is it a light bulb moment or a road to nowhere? Do let us know. Well, the not-at-all-smart light in our Tech Life studio is flickering. That could mean it's the end of the show or someone's forgotten to pay the bill. If you want to contact us about anything, and we especially want to know how you talk to AI, then here are our details. Email techlife@bbc.co.uk or WhatsApp us on +44 330 1230 320. Please include your name and where you live. Today's edition was produced by Tom Quinn and presented by me, Chris Valance.

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1: It was literally a battlefield. I alone, surrounded by thousands and thousands of men following me.
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4: Where the blockade of the Strait of Hormuz has had an unlikely consequence, the rise in the price of condoms. That has us looking at a cluster of contraception stories, including how to get eels to spawn, the options for the male pill, and how to stop an elephant from breeding.
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5: If you want to run, run a mile. If you want to experience a different life, run a marathon. So said Emil Zatopek, triple gold medalist at the 1956 Olympics. But if the prospect of even running a mile is daunting, then you're in the right place. This week, all of our guests have inspiring stories about their relationship with running, including the marathon mum of five, VT Deutsch.
6: I was in that place as a mom, just struggling to make time for herself and get out and exercise. I was really out of shape, and I needed something really big to motivate me to make it happen, and I decided to sign up for a marathon.
5: More from BT when not by the playbook from the BBC World Service with me, Katie Smith, starts in 5 minutes.
7: BBC News with Fiona MacDonald. The German Defence Minister Boris Pistorius says Washington's decision to withdraw 5,000 troops from his country was foreseeable, but that the continuing presence of American forces was in German and US interests. The Pentagon has announced it would pull out 15% of its troops in Germany over the coming year. There's a growing diplomatic rift resulting from a spat between President Trump and the German Chancellor Friedrich Merz. Peter Bowes in Washington says the president is also unhappy with other European countries.
8: He's talked about Italy and Spain. He's been critical in general terms over their lack of support, as he sees it, for the war in Iran. But he was asked directly whether he would consider withdrawing troops from those countries. He hasn't made any decision on that. If this were to be a wider thing in terms of withdrawing American troops from European countries, I think there would be severe concern across Europe about America's commitment and resolve in terms of its role in NATO.
7: Cuba has condemned fresh sanctions by the US, calling them collective punishment against the Cuban people. The foreign minister, Bruno Rodriguez, said the measures were illegal and abusive and that Washington would not intimidate the island. The embattled governor of Mexico's Sinaloa state says he's temporarily stepping down. Rubén Rocha said this would help him focus on defending himself against accusations of aiding a powerful drugs cartel. Here's our global affairs reporter, Sasha Schlichter.
9: Rubén Rocha's case has dominated the headlines in Mexico since Wednesday, when Manhattan prosecutors unsealed an indictment accusing him of having protected the Sinaloa cartel since his election 5 years ago in exchange for bribes and political support. In a late-night video statement, the 76-year-old governor insisted he could look his people and his family in the eye because he never betrayed them and never will. The indictment places Mexico's President Sheinbaum in a difficult position. Mr. Rocha is a prominent member of her party, but she is under pressure from the Trump administration to crack down on corruption.
7: Lebanon's health ministry says at least 13 people were killed by Israeli strikes on the south of the country on Friday. Israeli attacks on the Iranian-backed group Hezbollah have continued despite a ceasefire agreement, raising fears of a full-scale resumption of the war. John Donison is in Jerusalem.
10: The so-called ceasefire in Lebanon doesn't appear to exist. The health ministry says 8 people were killed and over 20 injured in the town of Habush, where Israel had issued an evacuation order. There were also strikes in the southern towns of Zarahie and Tyre. 4 women and a child were among those killed, according to Lebanese officials. The Iranian-backed militia group Hezbollah targeted Israeli troops operating in the south.
7: BBC News. At least four people, including two children, have been killed in mudslides caused by heavy rains in the northeast of Brazil. More than 1,000 people have been forced from their homes in the cities of Recife and neighbouring Olinda. Videos showed people wading through high water with the emergency services using inflatable boats to navigate the flooded streets. The British Prime Minister Keir Starmer has said he wants tougher policing of the language used on protests and suggested he would have some marches banned. Sir Keir said he would defend the right to peaceful protest but expressed concern about some phrases used. Our political correspondent Harry Farley looks at what can be done at the moment.
11: The government currently has the power to restrict marches, so moving marches, and to restrict them just to sort of stationary, static protests. That power is quite rarely used. It's quite a high bar for using it. But ministers have commissioned a review, a wider review of the laws around protests and the powers that the police have. And that's ongoing. It was supposed to have reported back in February, but it's expected to come back in the coming weeks.
7: Spirit Airlines has become the first carrier to fall victim to the Iran war, which has caused jet fuel prices to double. The American budget carrier ceased operations after failing to secure creditor support for a government bailout plan. This is a personal blow to President Trump, who had proposed $500 million of taxpayers' money to save it. A humpback whale that had been stranded in a shallow bay off Germany's Baltic coast for more than a month has been released back into the wild. The animal, affectionately nicknamed Timmy by local media, was taken to the North Sea on a barge with a water-filled hold on Saturday morning. Members of the rescue team spotted him breathing and diving in the water. He's been fitted with a GPS tracker. BBC News.

0: Every run is a work of art, a drawing on each day's canvas. Some runs are shouts, some whispers. Some runs are eulogies, others celebrations. So wrote author Dagny Scott Barrios. So this week, we go running towards hope and motivation, whatever your level of fitness is, with inspirational runners from all over the world.
1: Adrienne would never have these experiences and the potential that she does without people like Doug.
2: You're the best coach, Doug.
3: I'm not the one doing the work. You guys are the one doing the work. So you guys are the superstars.
0: More from Adrienne Bunn, the first known woman with autism to race at the Ironman World Championships. So strap up your laces and make sure you've done your stretches, because this is Not By The Playbook from the BBC World Service with me, Katie Smith. Now, I know you're busy. I know there are 101 things you've got to get done. And even if you wanted to go out for a run, you're just too busy. The thing is, though, I'm not sure you're quite as busy as Beatty Deutsch. If nothing else, she is a mum of five. And 10 years ago, she was unfit and struggling under the stresses and strains of modern life when she sought an escape. And that escape was running. And within 4 years, she was Israel's national champion, vying for a place at the Olympic Games. I caught up with her from her home in Jerusalem. And typically, she was pretty busy looking after her children.
4: Yeah, it's never very quiet in my house. I had 5 kids in 7 years, so they're all very close in age. It's great because they're like a little pack, but you know, they also like, kids love to fight and bicker about everything. So all the moms out there, don't feel bad. And so one thing I always say, if you're a mom, you literally run a marathon every single day. I don't care whether you're working or staying at home or part-time. It's just a lot. It's a lot to juggle, you know?
0: The marathon of motherhood every single day, isn't it? So take me back to the start of running for you, Beatty. Where did that come into your life?
4: I was in that place as a mom, just struggling to make time for herself and get out and exercise. I hadn't exercised in 6 years. I was really out of shape. And the thing I craved most was being able to be someone who consistently got out the door and moved her body. And I needed something really big to motivate me to make it happen. And I decided to sign up for a marathon. I ran my very first marathon in Tel Aviv. And I remember I gave myself 4 months to train for it, which now that I know a lot about running, I realize it's not so normal to go from like zero to marathon in 4 months. But I've always been slightly like that. I ran my first marathon and I was hooked on it. I was so proud of myself for just showing up and consistently training 4 times a week. It accomplished everything I wanted and more, and I have not looked back since. Once it clicked for me, it just clicked.
0: So how tough was that first marathon versus, I guess, the thrill and the excitement of achieving something that you'd clearly very much put your mind to?
4: The first race was actually just celebration of all the training building up to it, and I had zero time goal. All I wanted to do was cross the finish line. My husband actually challenged me, come on, be a little competitive. Like, you want to know that you got the best possible time you could. And I remember feeling like, I don't want any pressure. Like, don't push me. But he really encouraged me to do a half marathon time trial. And then that would tell me what I should be capable of. And I told him it took me about an hour and 41 minutes. And he boldly told me that the race predictor said I should be able to run in 3.5 hours. I thought he was nuts, and I managed to run my first marathon in 3 hours, 27 minutes. There is no better feeling than just sprinting to the finish of your first 26.2 miles. That empowerment of doing this distance that seems so huge and so impossible, and you feel like you could conquer anything. That's what I felt like. It was like, I can take on anything right now. And I say that, you know, one of the reasons why I think it's so important and healthy for moms to get out and push themselves in workouts is because we deal with a lot of difficult and challenging moments in motherhood where we're asked to rise to the occasion and be patient and listen to our kids. And that demands a lot of self-work. And I think when you realize how powerful your mind is and how much willpower you really have in a workout where you're like pushing yourself to your limits, you can apply that same principles to all of life. And you're so much more in control and so much more empowered to be the best mom for your kids. That's how I see it.
0: And another example of when your two worlds, if we like, combined, was running a marathon whilst pregnant. And you weren't just a little bit pregnant, were you? You were 7 months pregnant.
4: People knew me after that because I was highly visibly pregnant. And I got to the start line late, so I ended up running most of the marathon myself. And yeah, definitely, I think there's a lot of concern amongst pregnant women, like, about too much exercise and is marathoning dangerous and is running dangerous. And my dad is actually an OBGYN, so I had his blessing. And he says, as you know, if running is not new to your body, it's perfectly safe during pregnancy. And every doctor today will tell you how important exercise is during pregnancy. And I'm a big advocate for moving your body and continuing to do the things that make you feel good. And I ran till the day I gave birth. And you know, it was my fifth labor, delivery, pregnancy, and I felt the best. Like, I gave birth and I was like, I'm ready to run a marathon. I felt so good. So, thank God.
0: So you've laid out there your first marathon, running that 3:27 that you didn't even realize you were capable of doing. You ran a marathon 7 months pregnant. Those are two amazing achievements. But I wonder if you had any concept at that point of how fast you could go if you really, really dug in. Because a 2-hour-30 marathon, which is where you are at, I mean, that's elite level. That's not just a case of someone training a little bit hard.
4: If you had told me I was going to run a 2.5-hour marathon, I would have said, that's actually ridiculous. And it didn't happen by accident. It was a lot. I poured my heart and soul into getting faster because I really wanted to represent Israel in the Olympics and the World Championships. And I also didn't realize how hard it would be and how many times I would struggle and fail along the way, which has been such a big part of my journey, especially in the last couple of years. But I'm not done yet. Like, I'm still seeking to reach my potential, and I don't feel like I've cracked it yet, because honestly, I improved from 2:42 to a 2:32 marathon, 10 minutes off my time in 1 year. And it's now been 4 years to improve a minute, but if I feel like I just haven't 100% put certain pieces together, and I've dealt with some bad injuries, and I'm curious, you know, I'm still motivated to get there.
0: Well, you're making me feel excited, just even the way you talk about it. I'm thinking, maybe I should go and run a marathon as well. So is LA on the horizon then, Petey? Would that be a dream goal for you?
4: LA would be incredible. It's a bit unrealistic where I am right now. The other sad part about LA is that I already know that, unfortunately, the women's marathon is going to be on the Sabbath again. And as an Orthodox Jew, I don't compete on Saturday. This is the second time in the Olympics that the women's marathon has been on Saturday. And I missed out on 2 world championships because of that. My real dream right now is to represent Israel in the European championships this summer, which are taking place in Birmingham, England.
0: Yeah.
4: And I'm hopeful that I'll get there. I'm dealing with somewhat of an injury right now, so I'm down in the dumps again, but I'm not giving up.
0: So can we go into your faith then? You mentioned you're an Orthodox Jew, and you've already showed us there an example of where your faith really sadly has clashed with your running ambitions because of the Sabbath and not being able to compete. I just wonder, have there been other challenges as an Orthodox female Jew in terms of your running ambitions and your running potential?
4: So definitely the Shabbat or Sabbath is one of the biggest. And then you have the dress code. As an Orthodox Jew, I dress modestly, so I cover my hair and I wear a skirt, cover sleeves to my elbow. So that's a lot of extra heat. Over the course of a marathon, it's probably cost me a minute or 2 minutes to my time. I try not to think about it that much because it's not something I'm going to compromise on, but I also look at my faith as like one of my superpowers. Some of the best world runners are religious. And just, I think when you know God gave you this gift and that everything you have really is from Him, it gives you this sort of sense of comfort and relaxation. Like, I show up to the start line without any nerves because I know I've done my hard work and the rest is in God's hands. And I trust that whatever's meant to happen will happen on the day. So there are some challenges, but also some benefits.
0: Have you ever faced any pushback from communities around you?
4: Yeah, you know, I come from the pretty ultra-Orthodox world in Israel, where it's very traditional, very conservative, not really common for women to be seen doing sports in public. And I always respected my community a lot, so I wouldn't like necessarily run in the streets of my neighborhood because it just wasn't the norm. And as I became more serious about my running, I'm very grateful to have a rabbi and mentor who really supported me and blessed me to keep pursuing this path. And he said, you know, whenever you're doing something new, you're going to get some criticism. It takes a while to create change. But if you want to create change, you have to be that change. And what you're doing is so important for women and for all Jews to realize how important it is to take care of their health. And you're such an ambassador for Jews around the world to just show how you don't have to compromise on your values within religion while still trying to make it to the highest level. And so he really has encouraged me. And yeah, every now and then I'll get some negative feedback, but because I'm confident in what I'm doing and I know that I am making change within my community and within society in Israel, like I feel very grateful to be pursuing this path. And I get a lot more of positivity and encouragement and wonderful messages from people all over the world who've told me like they heard me speak and they ran a marathon because of me or they started running. And that just makes me so happy. You know, I believe that every single human that comes to the world is blessed with something unique. And our mission on earth here is to uncover that and share that with the world. And so it's one of the reasons why I continue to pursue, you know, and when you do that, you're shining the unique light of God into the world in a way that no one else can. And like, we have an obligation to use our talents and gifts to the fullest.
0: Okay, so finally, let's bring all the strands of you back together then, the busy mother, the faith that is so important to you, and your family being a mother, because I think only last week in Jerusalem at the half marathon, you were all competing together.
4: Yeah, I'm super blessed that my whole family loves to be active. My daughter, who's 16, is now training pretty seriously this year. She came in fourth overall in the 5K, which was very exciting. And then I ran the 5K actually with my two youngest kids, my 8-year-old and 11-year-old, and they ran the whole thing without stopping. And my husband is training to run a sub 40-minute 10K before he turns 40. I'm his coach.
0: Fantastic.
4: So he ran a workout in Jerusalem, and my other two kids ran the 10K. So all around, it was a great day for our whole family. And I always say, like, if you want your kids to fall in love with sport, then make it fun for them and do it as a family activity. And that's what we've been doing from day one and tried to foster a love of nature, a love of our bodies, a love of moving your body, you know, and running and being active.
0: Israel's BT Deutsch, proving that however busy you are, there's always time to go for a run.
5: Hey, hey, producer Joel here to set this week's brain teaser. The official distance for a marathon was set at the 1908 London Olympics. It's 26.2 miles, or 42.1 kilometres for those metrically minded. But why such a seemingly peculiar distance? Well, one of these reasons is the right one, but which? A London bus accidentally blocked the route, adding an extra 200 metres as athletes had to run past it. B, London's infamous smog meant the athletes kept running even though they'd already passed the finishing line. Or C, to make sure the British royal family had enough time to watch the start from Windsor Castle and get to the finish line to watch that too. I'll be back later with the answer.
0: I'm Katie Smith, and from the BBC World Service, this is Not by the Playbook. Still to come, two women at different stages of their competitive running compare notes as they prepare for two very different challenges. But first, it's hard to believe, hearing our stories today, that it's only in the last 40 or so years that women have been allowed to compete over the marathon distance. And that's thanks in no small part to pioneers like Nina Cusick. Back in 1972, six women staged a sit-down protest at the start of the New York Marathon, demanding the right to run in the same race as the men. Nina, who organised that protest, passed away last year. But back in 2019, she spoke to Not By The Playbook's Adrian Moorhead.
6: It's the 2nd of October 1972 in Central Park, New York, and the city's marathon is about to get underway. Nina Cusick and the five other female runners in a field of 278 are at the start line, ready to race and ready to protest.
7: All the other women were, you know, agreeable and thought it was a good idea to make this protest. They all understood what the problem was, but I think it was my idea, but they all agreed. They all thought it was a good idea, and they all said they would do it.
6: Nina's running mate and New York Marathon co-founder Vince Giappetta supported Nina's idea for women to protest.
8: They were protesting because we felt that they were part of long-distance running. There was no recognition of them as a long-distance running group.
6: A year before the protest in 1971, women across America were not allowed to take part in marathons. That didn't stop Nina from running unofficially.
7: I did join a girls' running club in Suffolk County. Anita Scandora was one of the girls in the club, and her father, Aldo Scandora, he was active with the governing body of running, and he knew about the rules. So he actually taught me how to get the rules changed. You know, to say that women couldn't run marathons, our uterus would fall out. You know, it just didn't seem right, and nobody ever heard of anyone's uterus falling out. So I put in the rules changes.
8: The AAU was a great organization. Yes, they could be backward with certain things. But if you could present something that worked, they would change. It took us till 1972 to get the AAU Women's Committee to agree that they could run legitimately in our races.
6: So thanks to Nina, women could now officially take part in distance races. She was the first female winner of the 1972 Boston Marathon. However, the Athletics Union decided women would not be allowed to start alongside the men. They would have to start 10 minutes before them.
8: Well, remember, the people who ran women in those days were always paranoid about controlling everything. And they wanted the women to be separate races. So the women decided that they weren't going to agree with that. They wanted to run as part of the race. And so they had gotten together before the race, the six women, to protest. We knew about that. They said, just don't tell us anything. Don't say anything. We'll call you up. You line up to run. What do you want to say or do? Sit down. And so they did that. They took their signs out and they said, we're waiting for the men to start.
6: And the signs held up by the protesters, what did they say?
7: The AAU is archaic, you know, that was true. And the AAU was unfair. And the goal was to make a point of this and make the AAU say, you know, hey, we better change these rules because the world is changing.
8: It was purely among runners. None of this stuff was visible to the public. They knew nothing about women's sports. They knew nothing about these problems. The idea was to get people in the sport to change their attitudes. One of the guys at NYU Medical School screamed at me about their hips weren't appropriate to running long distance runs.
7: I do remember that there were some people taking pictures of us. So I kept turning around and checking. Everybody had their signs upright.
8: And so this protest was great because the Daily News from the beginning came to the first marathon, gave us a centerfold because we knew the guys and we talked them into coming. And I said, look, come for a special shot. And they came and they produced a very good, and that's the starting line. It was beautiful.
7: The race was in Central Park. Yeah, that was fine. We had 10 minutes added to our times, right? Because we sat down for 10 minutes. And now we started the race at the same time as the men, so that was a little bit different. But no, then I just concentrated on my running and my pace. You don't want to go too fast if you're going to run 26 miles. You want to be at a comfortable pace.
8: There was a long time when men themselves were against the women being in, and they were runners. That we were concerned about too, but no one made any noise.
6: Nina crossed the line in first place, just as she had in Boston earlier that year.
8: What was interesting is that Nina beat her husband, and he was furious. But the guys were very positive, and one good thing about the end of the race was, well, like, a woman beat me, you know that? I said, well, the women are better than you. The guys began to realize, no, from now on, a woman might beat you. But that was beautiful.
7: And I was just so happy that it all went okay, the protest. And I thought that if this spreads past New York City, around the country, then when we go to the convention to get the rules changed, we're going to have a lot of support. And we did.
6: The athletics union bowed to pressure. Women could start at the same time as the men, the first of many changes that gave women an equal footing in marathon running.
7: They realized that they were going to lose if they objected to this. There really wasn't anybody against us anymore, so it worked out really very well. And then we got the rules passed, and there was a big success. And I said, oh, my gosh, you know, my work is done. This is fantastic.
8: Well, first of all, Dina was well known as an athlete. She's a woman with three kids. I mean, there's nothing wrong with her body. There's nothing wrong with what she does. And Nina was one of those people that was not a braggadocia. She educated, she promoted, she made people feel good, and that helped make people look the right way at it.
7: I was always outside doing something, speed skating on roller skates, bike riding. But when Roger Bannister broke the 4-minute mile, oh my gosh, I was so impressed. I just wanted to always do my best. I guess I was competitive, but mostly I was just after myself to do my best. And then, you know, I was home and I started having my kids. I would still go out maybe when they were taking naps outside in the carriage or something. I'd go out and run around on the block. From that, we learned that we could run 5 miles, 10 miles. And so when we heard about the marathon, we thought that's a good thing to do.
8: Her legacy is that she had the guts to be out there. She went and did it. When it came down to addressing these issues, she put herself on the line, stood up for them, and fought for them. And that's what's so beautiful about her. She had this funny thing to do. She'd come across the finish line and stick a tongue out, well, unconsciously. You know, keep your mouth shut when you cross the finish line. Very good.
6: What effect did the sit-down protest have, apart from just the equal start time for men and women?
8: Women just got out there and did it. I mean, that's the key. They just went out there and did it. It was wonderful. And believe me, you could be laughed at and ridiculed running on the street as a man, just think of the women running on the street.
6: And the legacy of Nina's fight for equality can still be felt today.
8: I think what this protest did, since it got good press, led to other women thinking that anybody can run. That had a big effect. And I think when women saw women doing this thing, it just built up. And Central Park is a great place to be visible. On the weekend, it's packed. And once we got the races in there regularly, women's growth just grew and grew and grew and grew.
7: Well, it was really good because I knew that they did like to have us, and now we were supportive, and this would increase the object of running for women. And one day, you know, this was 1972, but one day we would want to get into the Olympics. And then, of course, seeing Joni Benoit win the Olympics in 1984. Oh. Oh, that was good. That was great. I am woman,
0: hear me roar. Marathon runner, pioneer, and activist Nina Cusick, who passed away in June of last year.
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10: There's a lot of miscarriages that are happening with the women that are working in the landfill. We also know the facts behind what we are breathing and interacting with every day of our lives in plastic.
11: A baby, for instance, will need 2,520 diapers annually. Not every family can afford that. So it is creating a health burden.
12: The patient swallows the capsule, and out comes the drug, but also comes out an antenna.
13: Almost through serendipity, these GLP-1 drugs are, you know, showing us that they reduce risk of addiction across different substances.
14: The one thing that all the superagers had in common was a little bit on the extroverted side and also highly valuing social relationships.
9: Health and well-being from the BBC World Service.

0: Still to come, Adrian Bunn, the youngest ever female competitor to complete the course at the Ironman World Championships, and the people who've helped her navigate her autism and the challenges that can bring up along the way. Not by the Playbook is back in a couple of minutes.
1: BBC News with Fiona MacDonald. The German Defence Minister, Boris Pistorius, says Washington's decision to withdraw 5,000 troops from his country was foreseeable, but that the continuing presence of American forces was in German and US interests. NATO says it is seeking clarification after the Pentagon announced it would pull out 15% of its troops in Germany over the coming year. Cuba's Foreign Minister Bruno Rodriguez has condemned fresh sanctions by the US, calling them collective punishment against the Cuban people. Bruno Rodriguez said the measures were illegal and abusive. Washington continues to increase pressure on Cuba. The embattled governor of Mexico's Sinaloa state, Rubén Rocha, says he'll temporarily step down to focus on defending himself against accusations of aiding a powerful drugs cartel. The US is seeking his extradition. The British Prime Minister Keir Starmer said he wants tougher policing of the language used on protests and suggested that he would have had some marches banned. Sir Keir's comments follow the stabbing of two Jewish men in North London. The United Nations Refugee Agency says increased shipping costs due to the Iran war are having an impact on the delivery of aid to refugees. A UN spokeswoman said the crisis had caused far-reaching effects. Lebanon's health ministry says at least 13 people were killed by Israeli strikes on the south of the country on Friday. Israeli attacks on Hezbollah have continued despite a ceasefire agreement. Hezbollah said it targeted Israeli troops in southern Lebanon. Spirit Airlines has become the first carrier to fall victim to the Iran war, which has caused jet fuel prices to double. The American budget carrier ceased operations. A humpback whale that had been stranded in a shallow bay off Germany's Baltic coast for more than a month has been released back into the wild. BBC News.
0: From the BBC World Service, with me, Katie Smith, this is Not by the Playbook. Now, a little later, we'll hear from Adrian Bunn, the youngest female athlete to ever finish the Ironman World Championships, and how her autism affects her everyday life and ability to train. Before that, though, I was reflecting on a show all about running and thinking about what running means to me. And firstly, I should say I am absolutely, under no circumstances, any good at running at all. I'm pretty fit. I do like getting outside, so I can go for a really long time. I did a 12-kilometer run yesterday. I'm training for my third half marathon. But for me, it's about the mental health side of things. It makes me feel so much better anytime I get outside, and I'm lucky to live near the river to run outside with nature, and often raining because I live in England. Even then, it just, without failing any single time, makes me feel better. If I go for a run, the day will always be better. But I am going to drag producer Joel into this conversation as well, because I know he's just started his running journey, should we call it, Joel, again.
2: I'm very much the other end of the running scale to you. But I would say that however unfit you are, and you're unlikely to be less fit than me, there is ways of getting out and getting more active. And there's a fantastic program that's run by the National Health Service here in the UK called Couch to 5K, and it will get you from sitting on the couch to running up to 30 minutes. And like you, Katie, I'm not particularly quick, so I'm unlikely to get to 5K, but it will do that. I've just done the first run of week three. I've run for 3 minutes. Woo-hoo! Without stopping.
3: Well, thank you.
2: And I feel like a million times better than just 3 weeks ago when I was just stuck on the couch. So, and I think that's the thing about running, isn't it? It also doesn't matter where you live or how much money you have. You can literally just step out of your front door and start moving. And that, I guess, is the same challenge I have, you have, and elite athletes have.
0: So true. And I think what better way to try and demonstrate that than to bring two women together who have never met, but they share one thing in common, just that love of running. Lucy Charles Barkley has won multiple Ironman World Championships. That's running, cycling and swimming over distances in excess of 100 kilometres. Meanwhile, Jenny Mannion is about to attempt her first ultramarathon, the Standard Marathon, and then plenty more on top of that.
3: I went on my first run in 2023. I was doing CrossFit at the time and I honestly just hated CrossFit. And that's why I was like, I'm going to try running. And I went on a 3K run. And after that run, I signed up to a 50K ultramarathon.
4: As you do.
3: Yeah. But all that now is like literally led on to it being my job. On the 50K, like when I completed that, that was like September 23. The whole race was like 100 kilometres. So I did like half of it basically. And I was always just like kind of fascinated by the fact that people were going to go on and do double what I'd just done. And I think it's because it scares the living daylight out of me.
4: Is that relatable to you, Lucy?
5: Yeah, I love that. Like before I came over to triathlon, I was a swimmer and I kind of fell out of love with that sport. And then I needed something so big and so scary. It was going to like force me into committing and training for it and being excited about it. And I think that's why I parked swimming and was like, right, I'm going to do triathlon, but I'm not just going to do a triathlon. I'm going to do an Ironman triathlon. I want to do the longest one. And I remember my dad sort of saying to me, why didn't you just do a marathon? Like, why are you going to do the swim and the bike before? Why didn't you just start with a marathon and see how that goes? But that's the level I need for me to commit training for it. I just need to be so scared that I might not make it, that I'm going to get up every day and be like, right, I'm going to commit to this. I'm going to do it. You need a goal that's maybe just on the edge of what you think is possible for yourself to get yourself out of bed and commit for it and, yeah, do the work needed.
3: I think it really does get you out of bed. I've never been this year as committed to something, as in I've showed up. I think I've skipped one run, focusing on everything else, eating enough, sleeping enough. I've never been this like, because it is so big and so scary.
0: Mindset-wise, Jenny, if you do something so outrageously beyond what you think is really normal for you know, someone who also is a, you know, quote unquote normal person, lives a normal life, isn't paid to do this. Once you've done it and you've achieved it, and you probably had this feeling with the 50K, you must think, I can do absolutely anything.
3: People have said to me, like, when you do 100, what's next? And I honestly don't know the answer to that question, to be fair. I'm definitely inspired by like ultra runners, you know, like there's a new concept coming in over the past year. I'm sure it's been around for ages, but I feel like it's getting popular, called like a backyard ultra.
0: And so should we just explain it? So I think my basic understanding is it's something like, is it 24 hours or something? And you just keep running loops, don't you, until you can't?
3: Yeah, there's like, so you run, I think it's a 4 mile loop on the hour, every hour. So let's say it takes you 50 minutes. You've then got 10 minutes to get back and eat, do whatever. And then you go back out again until there's like one person remaining.
0: Oh, wow. So there's no time set. You just keep going.
3: Basically, yeah. I mean, that's kind of sparked my interest a little bit and stuff. But next year, maybe.
5: That sounds like such a mental challenge, because you're literally running the same loop again and again and again. Like, it sounds like a recipe for going a bit mental. But yeah, so I think that would be incredible, because it's not just a physical challenge, it's a real mental challenge of just, oh, repeat, repeat, repeat. And like you said, it's sort of a pacing thing, because you're like, how quick do I want to run that 4 miles, say, knowing, right, I've got only this much rest to refuel, maybe get changed, like, yeah, what am I going to do in that 10-15 minutes that I've got before we're going again? Yeah, I think maybe one day, if I run out of mental challenges, we'll have to add it. I feel like it's a slippery slope, isn't it? It's like, okay, yeah, marathon, right, tick, done that, right, what's next, what's harder, like, until you're like, oh, I don't think there is actually anything left. So yeah.
0: If I then try and widen this out a little bit then, and we'll come to you first, Lucy, what does running actually mean to you? Because I think as an elite athlete, we often place it as a job.
5: I have a real love-hate relationship with running, and for the most part, I love it. And I think it's because I have had quite a few injuries throughout my career where I've had to have time off of running. And then I really, when I come back to running, I'm like, right, you really need to try it and appreciate this, because your body's healthy enough to do it. And obviously, I love my swim and cycling training as well, but there's nothing quite like running, where you can just put your shoes on, go out the door, be immersed in nature, kind of, I find it the best way to just be with my thoughts and, yeah, unwind, I guess, from any other life stresses that are going on. I don't think there's any other sport where you can do that in quite the same way. So sometimes with running, it is so, so tough. Like, you'll go and do a run and just feel terrible and be like, oh God, like, running when it's hard is awful. But then you have those odd days where you're running and it feels a bit like you're floating and it's just like magical. There's no other feeling like it. So for the most part, I really try and love it because I've had to have so much time off of it. Enjoy the fact that you're healthy enough to do this. Some people don't have that luxury of being able to get out the door and run. So just really try and appreciate that you can do it and know that step by step, it's going to come back and hopefully feel good again.
3: It is a privilege, like what Lucy said, and it has definitely been like life changing for me. I think before I started running, I was just a massive party girl, and that really wasn't doing me any favors. And like, you go out on a run on your own and stuff like that. But the community aspect for me has been like massive. Obviously, I have my own community, but I've made like a whole new group of friends like through running. That in running has been like completely life changing. You know, traveling to run races with friends and all this, I feel like it'll be something I remember when I'm older. As like as cheesy as that sounds, I think when I first started running, I know this, it sounds so basic, right? Felt so great to not wake up regretting every single life choice that you made. Oh, I'm actually just like going to go on a run with a friend and have a coffee. That did wonders for my mental health. Drinking and partying is so ingrained in British culture. There's nothing wrong with it. I still like to go out, but it has been life-changing for me, 100%.
0: And in terms of that community aspect, Jenny, you've, yeah, I mean, literally built a business off of that, haven't you?
3: Yeah, founded Runners and Stunners in 2023. And this was, because in the when I first started running, I was trying to keep up with other run clubs. Wasn't having, you know, a lot of luck with that. Hosted my own run club. I think we had like 11 people show up to the first one. And now we've got, you know, about 15,000 members. So it's just been insane to watch that grow. It's probably the best thing I'll ever do with my life. Like, very, very fulfilling. I think I spend my weekends taking hundreds of girls on like runs down the River Thames, and it's just a lot of fun. Yeah.
0: Oh, that's so fantastic to hear, because yeah, I suppose, Lucy, that is at its heart, that's what exercise should bring you. And, you know, if you weren't an elite athlete, I can see you smiling along there. It sounds like you'd be so happy to just bob along and go for one of those runs.
5: Yeah, absolutely. I love that. I mean, yeah, hopefully one day I can come and join one of your runs and just enjoy the social element of running. I think at elite level, sometimes it feels like a selfish pursuit what I'm doing. Like, I'm just, most of my runs I have to go and do on my own and just get down at the perfect time to execute the session around everything else that's going on. But yeah, the idea of really having a community and going and running and just for the enjoyment and social and, yeah, getting everyone out and moving is so incredible. So yeah, that's fantastic what you've done. And most of what I do is more online, I guess, in terms of trying to create a community and to get women out and moving and just having a great time. So I love that.
0: Well, and actually, we should make the point, shouldn't we, Jenny, that part of it is safety as well. For, as a woman, you do have to always think about that aspect of, you know, running on your own or running late at night, particularly marathon training, where it's just, you know, a sheer number of hours you've got to get in. The chances are it's going to be dark at some point in your run. So I suppose there is that perspective of making a community so that women feel safe.
3: 100%, 72% of women change their like running habits during the winter and stuff. So we host extra runs in the winter. Sometimes I say like safety in numbers, it definitely doesn't stop men from shouting at us, but people are going to feel a lot safer when they're in like a group of like 100, basically. So it has been a big thing to focus on in Runners and Stunners as well.
0: Well, it's been so fantastic to speak to you both. Jenny, best of luck running the marathon. I wonder, Lucy, we know you love watching it, so we know you're going to be there kind of soaking up the atmosphere. If you had one top tip to give to Jenny ahead of race day, what would it be?
5: Oh, you probably know this already, Jenny. But I think just soak it all up, enjoy the moment, obviously be there with your girls and, yeah, get all that, soak up all of that encouragement and just enjoy every moment of it. And I know, obviously for you, it's a training run, but I think that hopefully will allow you to just soak it up and enjoy it even more. And yeah, best of luck for your ultra run. And yeah, crazy, but yeah, incredible at the same time.
0: Iron Woman world champion Lucy Charles Barclay and ultramarathon runner Jenny Mannion, who of course was part of what turned out to be a truly historic London Marathon last week, as Kenyan Sebastian Sawe became the first person ever to run a marathon in under 2 hours.
6: Hey, producer Joel here with the answer to this week's quiz question. The official distance for a marathon was set at the London Olympics of 1908. What I wanted to know is, why is it exactly 26.2 miles or 42.1 kilometres? Well, the answer was C. To give the British royal family enough time to watch the start from Windsor Castle and then get to the finishing line to watch that in comfort too. King Edward VII and Queen Alexandra requested that the race start on the grounds of the castle so that the young princes and princesses could watch from their nursery. And the finish, well, that was in front of the royal box at the White City Stadium. So now you know who to blame for that last 200 metres.
0: This is Not by the Playbook from the BBC World Service with me, Katie Smith. And they say it takes a village to raise a child, but that's also true of athletes as well. And when your brain works in a slightly different way to others, it's more important than ever to have the right people around you. Adrian Bunn is autistic, but with the support of her family, including mum June, her coach Doug, and many others too, Adrian's carved out a career in sport. In 2023, she became the youngest woman to ever finish the Ironman World Championship. So welcome along to Doug, June, and of course Adrian, who, naturally, ran a marathon in Boston the day before we spoke.
7: My legs are very sore. I'm walking very fragilely right now.
0: And June, you were watching on?
7: Yes. It was amazing. The energy was amazing. The weather was amazing. Boston could not have been a better environment.
8: It's a 10 out of 10.
0: Fantastic. So I feel like to get to this point, then, we need to go back to the start, back to when you were really young, Adrian. And so maybe I should ask your mum first. Maybe I'll ask June what Adrian was like as a little girl.
7: Adrian has always been adventurous, I guess. Lively. Adrian has autism. She was diagnosed when she was 4. Adrian started with very low core, very weak fine motor. She was not verbal. They had recommended therapy with the horses. We were a little skeptical, and we got there to the barn, and it was magical. Like, Adrian just was meant to be there.
8: I chose the biggest horse, too.
7: The biggest horse. Mm-hmm. And it was just a great experience for her. She came out of her shells, really calmed her down, and exactly what she needed. That steered us to Special Olympics. We dabbled in a few sports. Group sports were not quite as successful. It was a lot of movement, too many people, and realized kind of the individual sport was more of Adrian's forte. And so basically we also just kind of figured out that running was going to be Adrian's therapy for life. We could tell she was just wound tight, and we had her go run around the yard, and we would time her, and then gradually got a little bit longer. And, you know, then she happened to be in a PE class and in a school, and the PE teacher presented her with feet for every time she would run around the parking lot. You know, it was those tangible ways that she could measure how far she went. Ended up with a necklace full of these plastic feet to show progress and things like that. It was just, you know, little things that you try to find to get a connection and that are to make her successful. So she ended up doing that, and then we were in a pilot program for triathlon with Special Olympics, and I loved it. Loved the training, loved the practicing. We loved the environment and the families that were there supporting their kids, and it's so regimented and scheduled. That plays into her personality and the things that make her tick. And then finding Doug was the greatest blessing, because their personalities, she just really responded to him as far as the way that he trains. And he has very successful athletes in his training program. maybe not so much in Adrian's diagnosis or whatever. And he just took it on like he wasn't going to give her any special treatment. This is the way it's going to be. And that is exactly what she needed. He is very experienced with Iron Man as well. And 9-time Kona. And
8: oh, this will be his 10th?
7: I think it's his 10th, right, Doug?
9: I got to get there first. I got to talk to him.
0: Well, June's done the introduction for me because I was going to bring in Doug now. But that was brilliantly timed in the interview. So, Doug, lovely to speak to you too. I wonder if we can get your perspective then, meeting Adrian for the first time and your process in deciding how best you could tackle a big project like this, going to Kona, doing an Ironman with someone who has, as June has said, her own set of both strengths and weaknesses.
9: I didn't treat her neurodivergence as it's not a physical impairment. And the folks that she was working with before treated it as a physical impairment, and it's not. And I knew, having been to Kona several times, what it would take for her to be able to finish that race, told her when to shift her bike, when to brake. Kona is such a difficult race, and the conditions are so difficult. I knew that by the time that gave her a command or something like that, it'd be too late. She would have to be able to think on her own 2 feet. So that's how we approached it. And at the beginning, she just rode behind me and did what I did. And then she did her first half Ironman, 5:48. She finished in the top third of all finishers in her first half, which is pretty good, I would say.
0: I would say so.
9: Yeah. And then we had to turn it on for Kona. And, you know, one of the things that was critical was involving her in our training group. We have a group of other elite athletes, some Kona finishers, basically tossed her right in the middle, had her keep up, right? So no special treatment.
0: You're nodding along, Adrian, with a big smile on your face.
9: Yeah, there was some

0: that we could work with her to desensitize her to the conditions out there, mostly the wind.
1: So, Adrian, tell me what you like about working with Doug, everything he's described there and the group of people that you were training with.
2: I think the relationship we've built, I think it's not always about triathlon. Like, we talk about many different sports or languages or history or something like that. He always makes it super fun, but super scheduled. His attitude to wanting to work with me is very, very fun. Coach Doug.
0: What's that?
2: I said you're the best coach.
0: I'm not the one doing the work. You guys are the one doing the work. So you guys are the superstars.
3: When we first met Doug, everyone was like, oh, he is strict. He's really pretty hard about it. He's got a pretty strong motto that he goes by. And Adrian was 18, and we're like, oh, that's going to be interesting. Because like Doug said, people were kind of softer and, you know, let's try this and not necessarily like pushing their limits. You know, it's all about exposure, right? For these kids, I think they don't realize what their potential is until they are pushed to do it. And they are, and it's not in a negative way. I mean, it's all about getting out the best performance that they could get. Adrian would never have these experiences and the potential that she does without people like Doug that see that they're capable of so much more. And a lot of it is the neurological, the developmental, the challenges that she has within her own mind. You know, you really have to have an advocate for somebody. It takes a village. That is exactly what it is. Coming together, these organizations that have come out to sponsor Adrian. We have Culture City, which is huge. They work with people with invisible disabilities. It doesn't even have to be athletes, but came out and, you know, took a risk and they supported Adrian for her first Ironman. Adrian is on a Nurali, this probiotic that we have found has helped her significantly. You know, Special Olympics, all these people that rallied behind her. Chris Nikic was, you know, instrumental in Adrian's choice of Kona. She went and watched him do it. And, you know, he's the first person with Down syndrome. He started a path for so many more athletes. Kids that maybe didn't have the path or their parents never thought about something beyond the coloring pages that they're getting at school. And finding Doug and people like Doug is so important, whether it's sports or whatever, somebody that they look up to, that they find their passion and they will help them explore what can come next. You know, she's in college, same thing there, you know, getting the accessibility, getting her to class. We routed out her map, you know, how to drive there. She just got her license.
2: It's super fun to go to class because you get to be with horses. You get to be with animals to learn more about them and what their mind and everything. So I very much enjoy horses.
3: You know, what would Adrian be doing otherwise? What are all these other kids doing otherwise? You know, I want her to be productive. I want her to be successful. I want her to have a purpose.
1: Well, so to you then, Adrian, how proud were you of yourself to complete Kona? Because that is an extraordinary achievement. And you were so young as well.
2: I was so proud of myself. The first finish line, which was 3 years ago, I was jumping up and down and people didn't really like that. And I was like, whatever. Because they were so tired, I just saved some energy to have that.
3: You celebrate at the end.
2: Yeah, it was so fun.
1: I bet. Bet Doug had something to say at the end of that. Should have gone harder, eh? But Doug, for you, from your experience then guiding Adrian through things like that and all the training, I imagine that must be a really rewarding experience too.
0: Most definitely. Because you're not only responsible for yourself, but you're responsible for June's daughter, right? That's a big responsibility. I mean, if you tank it, you could walk off the course and go home. Like, who? Nobody cares. But when you have the responsibility of guiding Adrian through the most difficult one-day race, you know, it takes a different level of, and, you know, we had a good day that day. She had a great day and rallied at the end, and she was the first one across the finish line in the PCID division, and I'm super proud of the way that she hung in there because we had some ground to make up, and she ran all the way to the finish, and she was super excited, and she had every reason to be excited. It was

0: It's very inspiring to see. Very inspiring.
1: What I love most about what I do is the people that I meet from sport, like friends that I get to have. I think it's just the community and the people. And it's not about time. It's like about how I go about it. It's like the scenery. It's really cool to get to experience that. You go all over the world and you see what it's like for a competition and just take on the competition with the scenery and the people and the community.
2: Well, you've sold it to me. I think maybe I'll come and join you on your next one. What do you reckon?
3: Let's do it.
2: Right. I'll see you in Boston next year, and then maybe Kona
3: the
2: year after.
3: Maybe in London. Who knows?
2: Maybe in London. You can come and stay with me in London for sure. Adrian, June, Doug, thank you so much. It's been honestly fascinating speaking to you all and getting all different perspectives. And best of luck with all the challenges you've got coming up.
3: Thank you.
2: Thank you. Triathlete Adrian Bunn, her coach Doug, and her mum June. So that's it for this week's show. We're not in the business of telling you what you should or shouldn't do. But if any or all of BT, Nina, Jenny, Lucy, Adrian, June and Doug have inspired you to get up and move, well, then that's all on you. I'm on holiday next week anyway, so producer Joel is holding the fort in my place. So for the meantime, from me, Katie Smith, producer Joel Hammer and editor Matt Davies, it's bye for now.
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8: BBC World Service, it's 10 o'clock GMT. This is Oliver Conway with the newsroom. The US says it'll withdraw 5,000 troops from Germany after the German Chancellor said America had been humiliated in Iran. But how much difference will it make?
9: When you look at it militarily, you have to start asking questions. We have 38,000 troops in Germany. What does 5,000 mean?
8: Also on the newsroom.
10: Pipes have been destroyed and treatment facilities have been destroyed. So we are trying to scale up our support to manage the wastewater and sewage.
8: How rats are infesting camps for displaced people in Gaza, biting children and spreading disease. And later.
11: I felt hurt. I felt shocked. I felt so many emotions. And I think I cried on the phone. Michelle wasn't surprised. She said I felt this was the case.
8: The twins who had different fathers. 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

0: It's recorded in His Word that we look and live. Taking us to 29 minutes before the hour of 7, you're in tune with ZIZ Radio. My name is Jasmine Thomas, also known as Jazzy D, and I'm here with you until about 12 noon today, Saturday, the second day of May 2026. We now present the morning's major newscast, brought to you through the kind compliments of SL Horsford & Company Limited, Rams Trading Limited, and Flow.
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In the top stories, a man has been charged in connection with the lime kiln murder last month. The Agriculture Open Day and Expo is showcasing local farming and innovation. And Prime Minister Drew has congratulated Prime Minister Gaston Browne on the ABLP's election victory.

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1: Welcome to the ZIZ Major Newscast. I am Jasmine Thomas. First on the local scene, police have charged Ketwan Hamilton in connection with the fatal shooting in Limekiln last month. Hamilton, a resident of Limekiln Project, was charged on Friday with the murder of Shamari Baptiste at the Royal Kingdom Snacket on the 20th of April. Hamilton is also facing additional charges, including possession of a firearm, possession of ammunition, discharging a loaded firearm in a public place, and possession of a firearm with intent to endanger life. Meanwhile, authorities have also confirmed that four suspects are in custody in connection with two separate homicides that occurred this year. Prime Minister Dr. Terence Drew has congratulated Antigua and Barbuda's Prime Minister Gaston Brown following a decisive election victory. The Antigua and Barbuda Labour Party secured 15 of the 17 seats contested in Thursday's poll. Dr. Drew wished Prime Minister Brown and his team success as they continue their mission of national development. Prime Minister Drew, who also serves as chairman of CARICOM, reaffirmed his commitment to continued collaboration, emphasizing the need to strengthen regional partnerships through the community. Dr. Drew said he looks forward to working together to advance a more resilient, united, and prosperous Caribbean. And the Department of Agriculture is hosting its annual Agriculture Open Day and Expo, bringing together farmers, students, and stakeholders. Zai Hendrickson attended and filed this report.
2: Welcome to the 31st edition of the Agricultural Expo held today in St. Kitts at the Royal Valley National Park, where we have vendors showcasing many different crops as well as animals.
3: Among the exhibits were the apiculture booth, where beekeepers showcased the role of bees in pollination as well as honey production.
4: Apiculture is a discipline within agriculture. It is the rearing of bees for human benefit, whether it is honey production, pollination, pollen, propolis, venom, anything like that. If you have bees and you manage them, they are under your jurisdiction, that's apiculture.
3: During the apiculture display, visitors were given an insight into how bees contribute to the food production through pollination, along with the process of honey making and beekeeping practices. The Bayfoots Chicken Hatchery also attracted attention, highlighting local efforts in poultry production and food supply. At the hatchery display, visitors observed the early stages of chicken production, with emphasis placed on strengthening local food security and supporting agricultural growth.
5: Attention from Taiwan Chicken Commission. Yes, our project is the industry development project, and our goal is produce 20,000 chicks per year. And our focus is first is for the local farmers, and right now we also focus on the export chicks for the island neighborhood, the country. Yes, and I will let our assistant introduce the daily work.
3: The event continues to serve as a platform to promote local agriculture and encourage youth involvement in the sector. Organizers say the expo also provides an opportunity for networking and learning. Farmers also spoke about the importance of food security, saying events like this help strengthen the local agricultural sector.
6: I would like to see food security be our number one priority in St. Kitts and Nevis. We as farmers have to stand here as role models so we can make agriculture interested to the young generation to come.
3: The Agricultural Open Day and Expo continues to bring together stakeholders across the sector, highlighting innovation and local production.
1: The government of St. Christopher and Nevis has implemented a landmark policy change aimed at making electric vehicles easier to purchase. On Thursday, at the launch of the Innovative Solar Integration for Sustainable Energy, or Solarize, and the Decarbonized Road Wear Initiative for Vehicle Electrification, or DRIVE programs, Minister of Energy Conrice Maynard said the goal is to make electric vehicles more affordable, with concessions taking effect from today, 1st May.
7: So, effective May 1st, 2026, the import duty on fully electric vehicles less than 4 years old will be reduced from 45% to just 10%. 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That is not an incremental change. That is a transformational change. That is the moment where electric vehicles move from being a niche option to a real accessible choice for the people of St. Kitts and Nevis.
1: He also noted that owners of electric vehicles stand to benefit from lower energy costs.
7: 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And that's from zero to 100. And we usually don't let our tank go zero. So I'm probably paying $30 to $40 to fill up my electric vehicle. That is what you now have at your disposal.
1: Minister Maynard said the initiative forms part of a broader strategy to modernize the energy sector and prepare for future demand.
7: The ecosystem begins today. Ladies and gentlemen, that is what forward-thinking leadership looks like. It's not about waiting. It's not about reacting. It is about preparing decisively for the future. And that is what, exactly what, this administration is doing. We are building an energy system that is resilient, a transportation system that is modern, an economy that is diversified, and a country that is positioned to compete in a rapidly changing world.
1: The Honorable Conrice Maynard. And the Royal St. Christopher and Nevis Police Force is raising concerns about an increase in vehicles parking on pedestrian sidewalks, particularly in Frigate Bay and parts of Barstair. Officials say while some motorists may see this as a convenient option in areas with limited parking, the practice poses serious safety and legal risks. Sidewalks are designed for pedestrians, and when they are blocked, persons are forced into the roadway, increasing the risk of accidents. The police force said this traffic violation may constitute obstruction or careless use of a vehicle under the country's traffic laws. They also have warned that parking on sidewalks can damage public infrastructure, including curbs and drainage systems. Motorists are being urged to use designated parking areas and to consider the safety of all road users. Recapping the top stories, a man has been charged in connection with the Lime Kiln murder last month. The Agriculture Open Day and Expo is showcasing local farming and innovation, and Prime Minister Drew has congratulated Prime Minister Gaston Brown on the ABLP's election victory. That brings us to the end of the ZIZ Major Newscast. Thank you for joining us. I am Jasmine Thomas. 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

0: Coming up after the news, World Book Club with me, Harriet Gilbert. This month we're joined by Irish author John Connolly to discuss his beloved novel, The Book of Lost Things. After the death of his mother and his father's remarriage, young David mourns in his bedroom with only his books for company. But those books have begun to whisper to him in the darkness. Reality and imagination blend together as a crooked man invades his home, stalking his new baby brother. Soon, David is propelled into a twilight realm of heroes and monsters, ruled by an aged king who holds the secrets of the world in a mysterious book, The Book of Lost Things. A beautiful, darkly gothic fairy tale, The Book of Lost Things is a profound exploration of grief, the power of the imagination, and what it takes to be courageous when the world is shrouded in darkness. John Connolly will be answering your questions after the news.
1: BBC News with Fiona MacDonald. The German Defence Minister, Boris Pistorius, says Washington's decision to withdraw 5,000 troops from his country was foreseeable, but that the continuing presence of American forces was in German and US interests. NATO says it's seeking clarification after the Pentagon announced it would pull out 15% of its troops in Germany over the coming year. Washington's decision comes after Chancellor Friedrich Merz said on Monday Iran's leadership was humiliating the US in the war. Joe Inwood reports.
2: Germany is home to the biggest US military presence in Europe, hosting more than 36,000 active duty troops. But amidst deteriorating relations between President Trump and Chancellor Merz, that number is set to fall by about 5,000 over the next year. It comes amidst a wider US realignment to focus more on the Asia-Pacific region and follows previous signals from Mr. Trump that he will reduce the US military commitment to Europe.
1: The British Prime Minister Keir Starmer says he wants tougher policing of the language used on protests, and he suggested he would have some marches banned. Sir Keir said he would defend the right to peaceful protests, but expressed concern at some phrases.
3: I'm a big defender of freedom of expression, peaceful protests, but when there are chants like globalise the Intifada, that is completely off limits. That should be prosecuted, and anybody who's on a march where that chant is happening needs to really question themselves, and we need to be really clear about that. That is a chant which feels, I think, to the Jewish community very, very dangerous.
1: Sir Keir's comments follow the stabbing of two Jewish men in North London this week. At least 10 people have been killed in Kenya after days of heavy rain triggered severe flooding. Police say roads and bridges have been damaged, hampering rescue efforts in Nairobi and in southwestern regions along the Indian Ocean. A humpback whale that had been stranded off Germany's Baltic coast for more than a month has been released back into the wild. The animal has been known affectionately as Timmy. With more, here's Ali McConnell.
4: Timmy was first spotted in the shallow waters off Lübeck Bay in late March. It's thought the 12-metre-long whale got into difficulties after becoming caught up in fishing nets. A series of rescue efforts failed to persuade him to swim out into deeper waters. His plight caught the imagination of people in Germany and beyond, prompting the latest audacious rescue. A channel was dug, enabling the whale to make his way into a water-filled barge that took him out into the North Sea. Some conservationists questioned the operation, warning that Timmy would have been weakened by his long struggle. But the rescuers spotted him breathing and diving in the water after his release, and delighted to have given him a second chance.
1: And just to know that Timmy has been now fitted with a GPS tracker. World News from the BBC. Spirit Airlines has become the first carrier to fall victim to the Iran war, which has caused jet fuel prices to double. The American budget company ceased operations after failing to secure creditor support for a government bailout plan. This is a personal blow to President Trump, who proposed $500 million of taxpayers' money to save Spirit, despite opposition from advisers and many Republicans in Congress. No US carrier of Spirit's size has liquidated in 20 years. Supporters of the imprisoned Iranian Nobel Peace Prize winner Narges Mohammadi says she's been hospitalised after a sharp deterioration of her health. Ms. Mohammadi was awarded the prize 3 years ago for her human rights work and arrested in December for criticising the authorities. Her foundation said she'd lost consciousness twice and suffered a severe cardiac arrest. Her family described the move as a last-minute action that could prove too late. There have been calls for changes to the rules of snooker after a single frame at a World Championship semi-final in Sheffield lasted more than 100 minutes. Almost an hour passed without a ball being potted as eight reds covered the black beside a corner pocket. Steve Davis is a former snooker champion.
5: In a nutshell, that frames an embarrassment to snooker, and the referees and the Players Association need to try and work out a way that never happens again.
1: The former racing driver and Paralympic champion Alex Zanardi has died aged 59. The Italian began his career in Formula One and the kart series in the US, but his life took a dramatic turn in 2001 when a crash led to the amputation of both his legs. Undeterred from pursuing a sporting career, Zanardi turned to paracycling, becoming one of the Italy's most successful Paralympians. He won 4 gold and 2 silver medals in London and Rio. BBC News.
0: Hello, I'm Harriet Gilbert. Welcome to BBC World Book Club, where you get to talk about their books with the world's most interesting authors. Joining us today from Dublin in Ireland is John Connolly, perhaps best known for his series of novels about private detective Charlie Parker, but also loved around the world for the book we're asking him about today. Called The Book of Lost Things, it's the story of a young boy whose trauma at the death of his mother and his father's subsequent remarriage propels him into a dark, fantastic otherworld of twisted fairy stories and myths. And John Connolly, hi, a big welcome to World Book Club.
6: Thank you very much. Most interesting authors in the world puts a certain amount of pressure on me. I'm not even sure I'm the most interesting author in my own house, but I'll try and carry the burden.
0: You do your best. I just mentioned there your Charlie Parker novels, and I know that you've got another one coming out. I think it's just come out, called A River Red with Blood. Is this your 23rd Charlie Parker novel?
6: I think probably other people keep better count than I do. So it could, well, I think we are into the 20s by this stage, yes.
0: I mean, you're obviously very loyal to Charlie Parker, but you are equally loyal to the Book of Lost Things, because I know on the 10th anniversary in 2016, you brought out a special edition with these rather lovely woodcut illustrations by Anne M. Anderson. And in 2023... you published a sequel or a companion book called The Land of Lost Things. Would you call it a sequel?
6: I suppose I would, yeah. It does pick up on some of the material in the other book. You know, if The Book of Lost Things is a book about childhood and young adulthood, the second book is a book about parenthood. And I suspect if I ever wrote another one, it would probably be in 20 years' time, and it'll be a book about old age. You know, they were each reflective of particular periods in my life. When I wrote The Book of Lost Things, I had recently met the woman who I'm now married to, and she at the time had 2 young children, and so I had become inadvertently a father for the first time. And it caused me to look back on my own childhood, I think. That was how The Book of Lost Things came about. And I think when The Land of Lost Things came about, I was in that period where you are parent both to your children and to your own parent, because my mother is quite elderly, and again, that experience of life began to feed into the books, and then it just seemed quite natural to return to this world that I had such affection for and that is so connected to my own experiences.
0: Well, let's look now at the first novel, the one we're discussing today, The Book of Lost Things. The mother of its young hero, David, was ill for a long time before she died, and during her illness, mother and son would often sit together reading, losing themselves in a world of stories. After her death, David's struggle with pain and loneliness isn't helped by his father being preoccupied with war work. The novel is set during World War II. And worse, when David understands his father's going to marry again, he not only starts to have fainting fits, blackouts, but to hear the books in his bedroom whispering, and to dream more and more of a strange fairy tale figure he calls the Crooked Man, calling to him from the edge of a forest, "We are waiting." Things come to a head when one day an enemy plane crashes in flames in David's garden, and to escape the fire he squeezes through a gap in a nearby wall to find himself in a dark forest world ruled over by a fading king whose Book of Lost Things is said to contain the answer to every question. This other world is peopled by ravenous fairy tale wolves and trolls and harpies, but David keeps hearing his mother's voice calling for him to help her. So no matter what terrible dangers lie ahead, he must go on. Well, we'll hear more about David's adventures as we go on, but let's hear now our first question.
7: Hi, John. This is Owen from Glasgow. I first discovered your work through your ghost stories on Radio 4 and really enjoyed them. I was just wondering, I know that you were already several books into the Charlie Parker series when the Book of Lost Things came out. What made you feel that you wanted or needed to write that book at that time? Were you worried at all that you might get some pushback from readers who were waiting for the next Parker book? And is there a kind of challenge to balancing the commitment to an ongoing series with the kind of desire to do something new and different? Thanks very much.
6: Well, firstly, when I began writing, I wanted to be a writer. Like, I didn't necessarily set out to be a detective writer. It was simply that I had a fondness for all kinds of genres. I'm a Catholic reader with a very small C. And so my reading in childhood and adolescence was ghost stories, a little bit of detective fiction, a fascination with folk tales. And when I began writing, my first four novels were all crime novels. And then I took time out. The BBC approached me and asked what I wanted to do because I'd had a little measure of success. And I think they expected me to say that I wanted to write a detective series for television. And instead, what I said was that I wanted to write a series of ghost stories and kind of twisted fairy tales for radio, because I loved the idea of somebody telling an adult a story. I think there's something very atavistic about it that brings us back to our childhood. And so I ended up writing, I think, 10 short stories for the BBC that were broadcast. And I realized it tapped into a need in me to experiment with genre and to experiment with other forms of writing. And I think that probably, the BBC probably planted that seed in me that later germinated into the Book of Lost Things. But as I was saying at the start of the show, I had kind of acquired an instant family, having gone from living in my lovely bachelor existence, my lovely bachelor house all by myself, to suddenly having a partner and two young boys living with me. And it did spark something in me, a remembrance of my own childhood, because they had come from South Africa, Cameron and Alistair, my two sons, and Jennifer was now my wife. And the adjustment for them was very difficult, to suddenly go from one culture into one that was completely different, and they'd come a great distance. And I think it made me go back to memories of my own childhood and how difficult I found adolescence, I think, and how books had been such an escape for me, because I was a child of books. A lot of the experiences I give to David are my experiences of adolescence. So in that sense, he's very, very close to me.
0: Your mother hadn't died?
6: No. The crime writer Ross MacDonald once said that sometimes you can hit the target more directly by not aiming straight at it, which I always thought was a lovely way of putting it. It was my father who I lost, who died. I always hate that phrase, lost, because it always implies he's just gone wandering and he might come back again. So my father died when I was older than David, but I had a younger brother who was not far off David's age. So I had that experience. But also, like David, I was tormented by teenage OCD. Just so debilitating, so difficult. And when I would go out into schools and to talk about the books, or when I was in book signings, I would mention it. And it was amazing how common it was among adolescents. Because I think there comes a point in your childhood when you begin to conceive of the strangeness and difficulty of the adult world.
0: And I mean, by OCD, obsessive compulsive disorder, and David very much, particularly while his mother is ill, is kind of going through these ritual things. He always does things in a certain order. He has to do X, Y, and Z in order to keep her alive in his mind.
6: Yeah, it's a way of giving yourself the impression that you have control over the world, rather than resign yourself to the fact that you don't, and that the world is not very interested in what you do. I remember one of my fears was about, I think, mortality and losing parents. And these rituals that I had were kind of a way of exercising, giving myself the illusion of control. And gradually, as my adolescence went on, I grew out of it. But I gave those experiences to David. I knew what I was talking about when I wrote about his efforts to keep his mother alive.
0: John Connolly, thank you very much for that. And I think now time to have a reading from the Book of Lost Things. Would you read to us from the very opening of the novel?
6: I will. I'd be delighted to. Once upon a time, for that is how all stories should begin, there was a boy who lost his mother. He had, in truth, been losing her for a very long time. The disease that was killing her was a creeping, cowardly thing, a sickness that ate away at her from the inside, slowly consuming the light within, so that her eyes grew a little less bright with each passing day, and her skin a little more pale. And as she was stolen away from him, piece by piece, the boy became more and more afraid of finally losing her entirely. He wanted her to stay. He had no brothers and no sisters, and while he loved his father, it would be true to say that he loved his mother more. He could not bear to think of a life without her. The boy, whose name was David, did everything that he could to keep his mother alive. He prayed. He tried to be good so that she would not be punished for his mistakes. He padded around the house as quietly as he was able and kept his voice down when he was playing war games with his toy soldiers. He created a routine, and he tried to keep to that routine as closely as possible, because he believed in part that his mother's fate was linked to the actions he performed. He would always get out of bed by putting his left foot on the floor first, then his right. He always counted up to 20 when he was brushing his teeth, and he always stopped when the count was completed. He always touched the taps in the bathroom and the handles of doors a certain number of times. Odd numbers were bad, but even numbers were fine, with 2, 4 and 8 being particularly favourable, although he didn't care for 6 because 6 was twice 3, and 3 was the second part of 13, and 13 was very bad indeed. If he bumped his head against something, he would bump it a second time to keep the numbers even, and sometimes he would have to do it again and again because his head seemed to bounce against the wall, ruining his count, or his hair glanced against it when he didn't want it to, until his skull ached from the effort and he felt giddy and sick. For an entire year, during the worst of his mother's illness, he carried the same items from his bedroom to the kitchen first thing in the morning, and then back again last thing at night. A small copy of Grimm's Selected Fairy Tales and a dog-eared magnet comic, the book to be placed perfectly in the centre of the comic and both to be laid with their edges lined up against the corner of the rug on his bedroom floor at night or on the seat of his favourite kitchen chair in the morning. In these ways, David made his contribution to his mother's survival.
0: John Connolly, thank you very much indeed for that. I mean, it seems to me as though he's not just fighting hard to try and exert some control on the world, but he's also in a way punishing himself.
6: Yes, I think he feels responsible for her. He feels that perhaps there was something that he could have done. And it is a kind of natural childhood response, I think. There is a sense that we blame ourselves, and quite often we will carry that blame into adulthood. You know, we're all destined when our parents die to feel that we should have done more. You know, I think that's what everybody says when they give their oration, you know, that I could have done more, and you possibly could, but you probably also did the best that you could. But when you're a child, you don't have that recognition. You know, you feel that you weren't as good as you should have been, that you put stresses on them that you shouldn't have put on, and in that way you take on a blame that isn't yours. So absolutely, yes, I think that's what David is doing.
0: Well, John, we've got a question for you now that's coming from the north of England, where we're being joined via Zoom by a very regular questioner to World Book Club. Hi, Mark Wilcox.
8: Hello, John. I really enjoyed the book, and my question is about what I call emotional triggers. I suppose I'm more used to getting emotional towards the end of a story, but in your book, the build-up to the headmaster coming into the classroom by page 4 had me in tears. That poor lad. My heart bled. So my question is about the use of emotional triggers and whether there are any editorial guidelines, such as not peaking too early, for example, or enough is enough. Thank you.
0: Johnny, are you aware as you're writing that you might be making strong men sob?
6: No. All writers are looking... You're always looking for an emotional response from the reader. You know, sometimes you're looking for an intellectual response as well, but a book like The Book of Lost Things is very much about emotional responses. I think all writers are readers first and foremost, and the first audience you have is yourself. I mean, Walt Disney used to say that I make movies so I could make more movies. In other words, he was conscious of the fact that, you know, unless you can appeal to a certain number of viewers, or in my case, a certain number of readers, you're not going to be able to continue publishing. So on some level, yes, you're aware that beyond this little room that you're writing in and beyond your own pair of eyes and ears, there are going to be people who are going to respond to the novel. But for me, my own emotional response has to be what I go by. And if something feels true to me, or I know it to be true from my own experience, all I can hope is that it resonates somehow with the people who are going to pick up the book. What's really interesting about books, and I think it's one of the things that's touched on in the Book of Lost Things, is that no two readers read a book the same way. In that you bring your life experiences and you bring your own emotional responses to everything that you read, and it transforms it. And that's why sometimes you could be handed a book by somebody and they will say, look, I love this book, it changed my life, or it really reached me on some emotional level, and it may leave you cold. And it's not a fault of you, and it's not a fault of the book. It's simply to do with the fact that this doesn't quite resonate with your own life experience. But the truth of the matter is that most of us are going to go through the same things in life. We are going to experience grief. We're going to fall in love. We may fall out of love. Some of us will become parents. Most of us are destined to lose our parents. But nobody is going to fall in love the way that you do. And nobody is going to experience the loss of a parent the way that you do. Those are intensely personal responses to the world. And yet, the general experience is common. And I think what writers try to do is to find the general in the specific, to find a way of looking at your own experience and then connecting to other readers through it.
0: Well, John Connolly, thank you very much. And Mark Wilcox, thank you for your question. We've got a reader now in Australia with a question for you. Her name is Melanie, and this is what she wants to know.
9: So many readers have loved the Book of Lost Things, both older readers and younger readers like my students that I teach in high school. What elements do you think allow it to reach such a wide audience? Thank you.
6: When you reach the end of the Book of Lost Things, you realise that it's a book being told in reflection and remembrance, that it is actually the older David is remembering his childhood and his life. And so I think readers, adults and adolescent readers, read it on slightly different levels. I think the adult readers pick up on the sense of regret in the book, the sense of loss. And it's not as raw for them, I don't think, because if you're thinking about the loss of a parent and you're in your 60s or 70s, you're probably looking at something from a little while back. Or it may be that you're slightly better equipped to deal with it, I think. For adolescent readers, everything in the book is immediate to them. You know, they're dealing with the confusion of the adult world. Some of them will have experienced the loss of a parent. And, you know, the loss of a parent is always going to hurt you, no matter when in life it happens. But if you're a child, to lose one of those anchors in your life, particularly to lose a mother, is extraordinarily difficult. And it's something that's going to haunt you for the rest of your life. But the immediacy of that experience for adolescents, I think, is what connects them to the book. It's not just loss in the book. David is, he has this dawning awareness of sexuality in the book. He's conscious of the fact, I think, that his father must have met this woman while his mother was ill. And he realizes that there was something wrong in that relationship. There was a betrayal going on there at some point. And also as an adolescent, he's becoming aware of sexuality. And it's one of the, when he encounters the Huntress, for example.
0: Yes.
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13: We now take a look at items of general interest on bulletin board. Please be advised that due to high occupancy, Four Seasons Resort Nevis will be fully committed from 3 in the afternoon on Tuesday, 5th May, through 12 in the afternoon on Saturday, 9th May. As such, the resort will be closed to outside guests and patrons during those dates. Any inconvenience caused is regretted. Notice is hereby given that the 17th Annual General Meeting of the members of First Federal Cooperative Credit Union Limited will be held at Kuna Conference Center, Caribbean Confederation of Credit Unions, on Tuesday, 12th May, at 5 o'clock in the afternoon. For those members who wish to attend virtually, please visit www.firstfederalcreditunion.com to register. The various reports can also be accessed via the website. The St. Kitts National Men's Council is inviting its membership to its monthly meeting to be held on Wednesday, 13th May, at the Halliday Smith Primary School, formerly Irish Town Primary, at 5 o'clock in the afternoon. All members are encouraged to attend and to be on time, as important matters will be discussed. The Electricity Company Limited, SKELEC, is inviting suitably qualified and experienced professionals to apply for the position of Accounts Manager. This role is essential to ensuring strong financial governance, accountability, and operational excellence across the organization. The Accounts Manager will oversee the day-to-day operations of the Accounts Department and support the effective management of the company's financial resources. The application should be sent to capital H, lowercase r, at skelec.kn. Application deadline, Thursday, 14th May. The general public is hereby notified that the St. Kitts and Nevis Customs and Excise Department will be conducting live firing exercises at the Bakers Point Shooting Range, Canada Estate, from the 13th to the 15th of May, from 5 in the morning to midnight. The public is advised to take note and keep all livestock away from the range in vicinity for the period specified. And that's Bulletin Board.
12: This has been Bulletin Board, heard every weekday at 7:15 and 10:30 a.m. Also at 12:30, 4:30, and 7:15 p.m.

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regret to announce the passing of Ermine Cotton, Sonia Webb, Angelina Walwin, Allenton Pinney.

It is with regret that we announce the passing of Ermine Patricia Cotton, formerly of Abbott Village West Farm, who resided at number 52 Garvey's Westland. This sad event took place on Thursday, 16th April, in the USA. She died at the age of 67 years. The funeral arrangements of the late Ermine Patricia Cotton will be announced later.

We regret to announce the passing of Sonia Isilma Webb, affectionately known as Rampak, of No. 4 Middle Island Housing, who passed away on Saturday, 11th April. She died at the age of 58 years. She lives to cherish her memories, her children, Vanessa, Venetia, Afia, and Kareen Webb, grandchildren, Deran Lennon, Lomaya Liebert, and Tijon Francis, sisters, Diana Francis and Joya Webb, brothers, Steve Steba Francis, David Speggy Francis, and Damien Fuji Jeffers in the USA, aunts, Lillian Agatha Francis and Audrey Kelly in Nevis, nieces, Andreen Tyrrell, Shireen and Stevensia Francis, Michelle and Lavida Webb, Carissia and Jenaya Francis, nephews, Andre Tyrrell, Stephen Akimbal and Dwight Francis, Gary Webb, Davin Kelly and Josiah Francis, sister-in-law Akima Francis, many great nieces and nephews, cousins Vernerine Webb, Bernard Webb Daly, James Johnny Schiff, Jerome Pemberton, also known as JP in Nevis, Nathaniel Webb, also known as Fisher in Nevis, Calvin MacDonald and family, Christine Richards and family, Shane Hanley and family, Giselle, Shauna, Leroy Webb and family, Chessie Allen and family, Charlene MacDonald and family, Clayton MacDonald and family, and Maureen Archibald and family in Nevis. Close friends, Joycelyn Bernier, Cecile Weeks in the USA, Arlene Morton, Lorenzo Wigley in the USA, Vincent Douglas in the USA, Kevin Hendrickson, Osbert Warner and Philip Samuel. 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The community of Old Road, Virchiles, Middle Island, Old Road United Jet Team and Minister Samuel Duggins and family. The family of the late Sonia Webb would like to extend special thanks to Dr. Akim Odunton, Dr. Natalie Osborne, Dr. Marissa Grant Tate, Vanessa B.J. Bennett, the friendly staff at the medical ward and the oncology unit, all who prayed, called, visited and donated blood. The funeral service of the late Sonia Isilma Webb will be held on Wednesday, 6th May at the Antioch Baptist Church, Limekiln, at 2 in the afternoon. Viewing and tributes will commence at 1 o'clock. Interment at the Springfield Cemetery. Funeral arrangements entrusted to Jenkins Funeral Home. We regret to announce the passing of Angelina Victoria Walwyn, better known as Miss Wall, of Stapleton Village, who resided in Orlando, Florida, USA. The sad event took place on Saturday, 25th April. She died at the age of 95 years. The late Angelina Walwyn was preceded by her husband, Zephaniah Zephy Walwyn, sons Houston Ninny Walwyn, Wendell Wendy Walwyn, and Ivan Bob Cousy Walwyn. She lives to cherish her memories, her children Alston Mikey Peets, Renette Nettie Walwyn Warner, Allington Deuce Walwyn, Leroy Lee Walwyn, Estherine Esme Walwyn, two stepsons John and James Walwyn, grandchildren Elston Ellie Peets, Hortensia Peets Alambi, Michelle Peets Liebert, Versily Peets Francis, Cordell, Marlon, Jermaine, Twyla, Gigi, Marissa, Wendell Jr., Kevin, Kenisha, Shanoy,
Tishan, Jabal, Kadim, Shazika, Tishel, Sheena, Allison, Atina, Stefan, Alliston, Javed, Jada, Akeem, and Shanika. Step-grandchildren, Melanie, Carl, Ivan, Teresia, Michelle, Visha, Junie, and Thursa. 59 great-grandchildren, Brother Malcolm Peets, Sisters Jean Bass at home, Lucia and Debbie in the USA, Verna, Christine and Merlise in England, Nephews Winston and Enoch Bass, Dwight and Darren Allers, Nieces Karen, Visha and Shonda Bass, Vernice Allers and Joy Peets, Son-in-law Albertus Warner, Daughters-in-law Marilyn Peets, Ermin Walwin, Annetta Walwin at home, Ingrid and Vonette Walwin in the USA. She also leaves many other relatives and friends, including Reuben Woodley and family, the Deming family, children of the late Kathleen Wilson, Muriel Henry and family, Viola Davis and family, Peets and Isaac families, Shawan Esdale and family, Emily Govaya and family, Belinda, Vern, Vernice, Genevieve, the Samuel, Brown and Harvey families of Connery Village, children of the late John Lynch Wade, Dame Marcella Liebert, Governor General, C.G. Walwin and family, Sandra Laws and family, Carmen Wallins and family, Wendy Sahaley and family, Catherine Martin and family, Judy Hobson and family, the Bass family, Harris family, Walters family, Liz Bass, Mary Nurse Clark, the entire St. Peter's community, and the congregations of Jehovah's Witnesses in St. Kitts Nevis and Orlando, Florida. The funeral service of the late Angelina Victoria Walwin will be held on Saturday, 16th May at 11 o'clock in the morning at the Kingdom Hall of Jehovah's Witnesses, 4114 Adanson Street, Orlando, Florida, 32804. Viewing will be held from 10 o'clock in the morning. Interment at the Okoye Cemetery.

We regret to announce the passing of Allenton Pinney, also known as Ronald, formerly of Nevis, who resided at New Road Housing Project, St. Peter's. He died at the age of 80 years. The sad event took place on Friday, 24th April. He leaves two children, Denise Walters and Jacinth Mills King, one son-in-law, Paulinus King, six grandchildren, three great-grandchildren, two brothers, Errol and Rupert Morton, four sisters, Felicia, Sonia, Donna, and Patricia, two sisters-in-law, Oretha and Juliet Morton, one brother-in-law, Felix Frederick, 22 nieces, 16 nephews, other family members, Eugene Springett and family in Nevis, St. Kitts and England, the Mingwa family in St. Martin, close friends, Veronica Roberts, Cassandra, Jeffrey, Russell and family in St. Martin, Tessa Gums, the Mills family of New Road, the Williams family of Buckley's, Oretha and family of Shadwell, Buckley's Domino and Liming fans, and Carmen and family of Buckley's. The homegoing service of the late Allenton Pinney, also known as Ronald, will be held on Friday, 8th May, at the Terence Johnson Memorial Chapel, Liamiga Funeral Home, Limekill Commercial Development, at 10 o'clock in the morning. Their body can be viewed from 9 o'clock. Funeral arrangements entrusted to Liamiga Funeral Home. 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

0: you are in tuned with ZIZ Radio. The time is just about 7:52 here in the studios. I am yours truly, Jazzy D, and I'm in with you until approximately 12 noon today. It is Saturday, the second day of April.
1: How you doing? Where you been these days?
2: I've been on the family land. I cut back all the trees and them and burned the bush and planted some crops. I just here in town getting more fertilizer and a pump to pull up the water from the river.
1: Wait, so all the bush and the trees gone?
2: If you see crops, it's like I growing money.
1: But you use the land stabilization techniques and have approval to take the river water, right?
2: Approval? The river is on my property. And

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Yes, it is 7:56, and I am mixing up the. I am out of. We're in May, and I really. It is so fast, right? The months are going so fast. And I said Abril, meaning April in English. That's the Spanish for April, and I know a lot of you know. So it is Mayo. It is the second day of May, and I'm still in April. But it is the second day of May, and you're in tune with ZIZ Radio. In the spotlight this morning, I'm trying to find an interview with the maestro, Sir Elston Matthew, just to play back this morning. And, you know, I also got some sad news about one of our ardent listeners to Radio Market, and he also wrote books. He has a book about Mac Knight. He was from Mac Knight. And he had songs about Mac Knight. So his name is Seymour Davis, also known as Tally or Talco. He also did an album with Slow Jams from St. Kitts. Yes, Slow Jams from St. Kitts. So, you know, perhaps I might feature that instead, and then we get into Elston Matthew. But I'll feature the Slow Jams from St. Kitts that Tally did. A very good CD. It has on

0: Field, Margaret Atherton, Mick Stokes, Patches, Ian Patches Leibard, and a lot of other singers on it. His son did over Mick's song that he says he loves that song, the one that She's Not There. Also, what's his name? Glassford. I forget his first name. That's okay, his first name gone, but Glassford, they used to live on Greenlands. He's on it as well as Ben Jacks and Ulinus Brown, the late Ulinus Brown. They're all on the Slow Jams from St. Kitts. That was done by Talco, Tally as we know him. So I would feature that. Wow. He was an ardent listener to Radio Market. And we would always... He always had information. Always had information. Always had information to give. He was one of the persons that, in sports, that transformed the Sandy Point High School with sports. And he went down to Sandy Point to teach. That's back in the day. And he transformed sports down there. Oh my gosh. So he died on yesterday or last night. He died, I think, in Georgia, Atlanta, Georgia. So I'm telling you, we're going to feature his album, the album that he did called Slow Jams in St. Kitts. It also has on Shelly Daniel and different songs. Really, really good. So we're going to Tyrone Nisbett with Miles Away, Ham, Oswald Ham Cains with Feelings, Trade Winds by Leighton Robinson. You know, he did a compilation and he called it Slow Jams of St. Kitts. So I'm going to Eddie Glassford. I'm going to feature that this morning for In the Spotlight. So stay tuned.
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0: 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ZIZ Radio, giving back to the people. And so it is now 1 minute past the hour of 8, and we will begin with Oliver Glassford, Eddie Stacks Glassford with Hey There, Lonely Girl. And he was here for a music festival as well. You know, he was here for music festival some years ago.

0: Ben Jacks and Yulinus, the late Yulinus Brown, with Waiting For You. And all of this is on the album that Talco, or Tally, he had called Slow Jams from St. Kitts. We take a quick break, and when we come back, we'll continue. Up next will be Tyrone Davis. That's Mr. T, used to be with Toucan, and 2,000 or 3,000 miles away.
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0: As we continue, the time is now 18 minutes past the hour of 8, and you're in tune with ZIZ Radio. You know, I got a WhatsApp, and the person said, "I'm getting goosebumps," and I'm telling you, when I was reading it, I was experiencing the same thing. What is this with the music? As we continue, Tyrone Nisbet, Mr. T, with Miles Away. 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

Beautiful. As we continue, 23 minutes past 8, this is Mickey Stokes, the late Mick Stokes, with Cold and Rainy Day.

I'm telling you, Michael Mickey Stokes, Cold and Rainy Day, backed by Ellie Matt and the G.I.'s Brass. This is Oswell Ham Cain's with Feelings. And this is with the G.I.'s Brass International. All these songs are on a CD that Talco produced. Gary Knight on the keyboards.

0: Oswald Ham Kings, I'm telling you, he tear up that song. It is just about 26 minutes before the hour of 9. As we continue, we'll be hearing from Ian Patch's Liebird with more and more. 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Wow.
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Wake up and be a part of

morning to Mrs. Barker. 2 full, beautiful compilation. Ten minutes before the hour of 9, at 9 o'clock, we bring you Totally for Kids. I have been getting a lot of WhatsApp, some I don't even know, not in my contact list, from all over getting, and I'm very happy and that you are enjoying the music. For those of you who would like to see a picture of Talco, well, he wrote this song called The Mac Knight I Knew, and it was sung by Kenrick Georges, and Kenrick's son was on the saxophone, Kenijah Georges. So in the video, Tally is one of the pictures that shows up in the early part of the video, The Mac Knight I Knew, but it has some good pictures of Mac Knight, the St. Barnabas Church, St. Barnabas Anglican Church, and where I go to church, down the steps, where I go to church, in Thibault Avenue, in the Old Moravian Building, or the Quetch, and lots of pictures. So it's called The Mac Knight I Knew. And if you put, well, The Mac Knight I Knew video, but I just put in The Mac Knight I Knew, I have it. But I went online because I really enjoy looking at the pictures as this song is being played. The last song on this album is She's Not There. It was done by Tabari, that's Talco's son. Tally, Seymour Davis, his son, did it. And he says that he has always liked this song, written by Mickey Stokes, sung by Mickey Stokes with the G.I.'s Brass International.

Well done. Excellent. And Mickey was alive when, you know, this album has been done some years ago, you know. Mick was alive, so it has to be like maybe 10 years, a good while before, because Mick knew about the recording, because he contacted everybody to ask if he could put them on the CD, the majority of the people. And they all gave their, you know, they said yes. So I'm sure Mick was pleased with this version from Tabari Davis. Well done. And I've been getting many WhatsApp about getting a copy. To be honest, Adona, maybe I can ask. You know, Dr. Laws and Tally were very, very close. So maybe I can ask Dr. Laws if you know where to get the CD. You know, but this was done a while back. And he had CDs because I think we have a copy of it. I have a copy of it. He gave me one personally. So I have a copy of the CD at home. I'll have to look for it. But it's, you know, when I archiving, I had to keep stuff. And yeah, it had, it's a nice little cover. And it has those songs on it. So I'll have to look and find out, you know, how you can get copies. It's like for the first time people hearing it. And we play it. I'm, you know me, I don't play them. But one, not the entire CD. I did it first, and then I would play from the different CDs and say it is from Slow Jams, from St. Kitts. But, wow. It is 8:58 in the studios of ZIZ. This is the last, not the last song that Tally did, but this is one he wrote called The Mac Knight I Knew, done by Kenrick Georges, the late Kenrick Georges, Sir Kenrick.

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0: Good. Good morning. Welcome to Totally for Kids. My name is Joel Pike.
1: My name is Nairobi Simon.
2: Buenos dias.
3: 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My name is Anaya Macho.
4: Good morning. My name is Sherwin Robin.
5: Good morning, everyone. Uncle Terry here. Welcome to Totally for Kids. It's good to have you in with us. And we are off to a good, great program as per usual today. So get all the children all up and about, get them tuned in as we go into our program for today. Over to Auntie Jassy.

0: The scripture is taken from Psalms 46, verses 1 to 7. God is our refuge. God is our refuge and strength, a very present help in trouble.
1: Therefore, will not we fear, though the earth be removed and though the mountains be carried into the midst of the sea,
0: though the waters fear, roar and be troubled, though the mountains shake with the swelling thereof, Selah.
1: Thea is a river, the streams whereof shall make glad the city of God.
2: God is in the midst of her. She shall not be moved, but God shall help her.
0: The heat and rage, the kingdoms were moved. He uttered his voice, the earth melted.
3: Everybody got on the phone.

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1: That was scripture reading.

0: Jason Eves, get ready. The third annual Jesus in the City Parade and Festival is coming to Independence Square on Saturday, May 16th, 2026. 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
1: Hi, welcome back, and thank you guys for the scripture reading. And it spoke about God being our help in times of what?
2: Refuge.
1: It's a refuge and a strength in times of what? A very present help in times of?
2: Trouble.
1: And so whenever difficulties come or difficult times come, you go to him. And is he ever on break? God ever on break? No. And do you have to line up to speak to him or to reach out to him?
2: No.
1: You have to make an appointment?
2: No.
1: You just can go to him any time of the day, any day. And he is there. So he said, the Lord of hosts is with us. The God of Jacob is our refuge. A refuge is a safe place. Yes?
2: Yes.
1: A safe place. You can always run to him. You know, if your hurricane is coming and so on, you find a safe place where you're covered and sheltered. So he shelters you and he covers you, he protects you, and everything like that. Right? He's an awesome God.
3: Yes.
1: Yes. All right. So what is your theme for today then?
2: God is our safe place when we are afraid.
1: All right. And what if you ever been afraid?
2: Yes. Yes.
1: Yeah. Oh. And what did you do?
2: I was afraid of the dark. So I went under my covers.
1: Okay. And you call out to him?
2: No.
1: Alright. Well, he knows that you're afraid, and so he was able to help you to overcome it, right? Okay, girl. Anybody else?
4: I am afraid of heights.
1: Heights. So when you're going to have to go on a heist, what do you do?
4: Close my eyes.
1: Close your eyes and say, "No, God help me." All right. Okay, so he's a safe place when we're afraid. And so when difficulties come, or we're afraid whether we, you know, wonder whether we're going to pass our exams, or whether we're ready for our tests and things like that, or you're going to school, and you're afraid that, you know, something can happen in school that may endanger you, you can call on him, and he's going to guide, he's going to protect you, shield you, and everything like that. Right?
2: Yes.
1: Right. Okay, so what did you guys do this week? Any highlights for the week that's passed?
4: Friday, we had Color House Fair.
1: Oh, you didn't mention it last week. So did you enjoy?
4: Yes.
1: Okay, good. Anybody else? Any highlights, anything that happened this week? So you just had regular school, regular time in school?
5: On first day, we didn't get any homework.
1: Oh, that's the highlight of the week.
5: Yeah.
1: Okay, you didn't get any homework on Thursday, so you're able to think. But you'll get more next week.
6: We already have a lot of homework.
1: A lot of homework.
5: It's just two.
6: Teacher gives us a lot of homework on Friday.
1: All right, Sherwin, any highlights from you? Anything spectacular? Anything extraordinary during the past week?
7: Me went fit on Friday.
1: Okay. Oh, you didn't get to go to the fit.
7: Right.
1: You didn't want to go. Okay, good. All right, nothing else for the week?
5: On Monday is Labor Day.
1: Monday is Labor Day, right. And so you get to go to school on Monday?
2: No.
5: No.
2: No.
6: We're not going
4: going to school on Monday. Labor Day is a holiday.
1: It's a holiday, right.
7: So it's with Monday.
1: Whit Monday is also coming in this month.
4: Yeah.
1: Whit Monday is the Pentecost, celebration of Pentecost. Yeah. You're going to hear more about that later.
7: And when is Whit Monday, I'm going to be to my church.
1: You're going to be going to the beach with your church.
4: There's something exciting happening in this month, too.
1: Okay, tell me.
4: Mother's Day.
1: Right, and that's when? Is it tomorrow?
7: No.
1: It's going to be, yes, the second Sunday. So that's next Sunday, right? It's going to be next Sunday.
7: Tomorrow?
1: But, no, next.
7: No.
1: Oh. Next.
7: Next week.
1: We have no. So you all have poems? All of your poems? Mother's
4: Day?
7: No.
1: What Mother's Day? You have a poem? You haven't learned it as yet?
7: Yeah, I learned it.
1: Part of it?
7: Yeah, so I learned all of it, but man, I don't express good.
1: You don't express good, so you have to practice that part of it to make sure that you're able to express this, to say it well, fluently, and stuff like that, yeah?
7: Yeah.
1: Okay. So you have learned poems also when you go to church? Poems, recitations?
4: Well, when there's something happening in our church or something, we just learn a poem and we just go up in front and say it or the song.
1: Okay. All right. Yes, so. Anything else? This is the final term of school. And you're looking forward to moving on to another grade, but there's some things that are required as you move on, as a transition of what? Or what do you have, what do you think is going to be happening this last term?
4: I have a highlight.
1: Mm-hmm.
4: It's not a good highlight. my friends, they got a zero.
1: A zero? Why would anybody get zero?
4: Because they didn't.
1: They just didn't do the test at all?
4: Because they didn't bring in their project on time and they had 5 weeks.
1: Oh, 5 weeks is a lot to bring in a project. And so to not bring it after 5 weeks, then they clearly deserve a zero. And so because they needed to even make some effort, right? And get some help. Was it a group project?
4: No. It was a project that you did by yourself.
1: By yourself. But that's fine as well. So they needed to make some effort. So if you didn't do anything, you can't expect any marks, right? You feel bad for them. And so what did you tell them? Or did you say anything to them?
4: No.
1: And what would you say to them?
4: I would say, I don't know.
1: So, you think they feel good getting the zero?
4: No.
1: All right. So, what would you say in terms of telling them about for the future?
4: Do better next time.
1: All right. And also, if they're not able to get things done, that they should seek for?
4: Help from God.
1: Right, God, and God will direct them to persons as well to kind of help them, because just to not do it, that's being one, lazy, that's being irresponsible, and that's just flat out not being interested in your work. So that not zero is going to show on the mark sheet, and it's going to take the average down, because even if they did well in another thing, another area, something else, that zero is going to affect the average mark. Yeah. So as a transition, you're going to make sure that you study up for your tests, you do your projects. Your final term, you got to go out with a bang. Because tests are coming just now, exams are coming just now. And then you're going to have to show what you have to do. Right? And you're going to make the honor roll?
7: Yes.
4: Yes.
1: Mm-hmm. Okay. And remember, who is your help?
7: God.
1: All right. So remind the listeners of the theme as we go over to Auntie Jazzy and get ourselves all beefed up. We see my already. I'm dreary today. Y'all tired?
7: No.
1: All right. Do you remind us of the theme?

0: The time is now 26 minutes past 9, and I like how you just said that loud and clear. That was nice.
1: So what's the end of the process? Do we have anything else?

0: Welcome to Fun World Facts.
1: Beavers build strong dams to protect their homes. Some animals dig burrows underground to stay safe. Just like animals have shelter, God is our shelter.
0: That was Fun World Facts.

0: Well, it is now story time. And today is my pick.
1: Okay, the good summer. We have to bring a chair?
2: No.
0: And today we are looking at the Good Samaritan.

0: One day, Jesus was teaching a crowd when a man, an expert in the law, stood up to ask him a question. But this man wasn't just asking because he wanted to learn. He wanted to test Jesus. The man asked,
1: "Master, what shall I do to inherit eternal life?"
0: Jesus smiled and replied,
2: "What is written in the law? How do you read it?"
0: The man straightened up proudly and said,
1: "Thou shalt love the Lord thy God with all thy heart, and with all thy soul, and with all thy strength, and with all thy mind, and thy neighbor as thyself."
0: Jesus nodded and said,
2: "Thou hast answered right. This do, and thou shalt live."
0: But the man wasn't finished. He wanted to prove that he was righteous. So he asked,
1: "And who is my neighbor?"
0: Jesus then told this story. There was a man traveling from Jerusalem to Jericho. It was a long road, winding through rocky hills, and it could be dangerous because of robbers hiding along the way. Sure enough, as the man walked along, a gang of thieves jumped out from behind the rocks. They beat him, stole his clothes, took all his money, and left him lying there, half dead. As he lay there groaning in pain, a priest, a man who worked in God's temple, came walking down the road. Surely, he would help. But when the priest saw the hurt man, he quickly stepped to the other side of the road and hurried past. Not long after, a Levite, a man who also worked in the temple, came by. The man on the ground looked up weakly, hoping for help. But the Levite glanced at him, shook his head, and kept walking, leaving him there. Then, along came a Samaritan. Now, Samaritans and Jews didn't get along. In fact, many Jews wouldn't even speak to Samaritans. But when the Samaritan saw the injured man, he felt compassion. He ran over, knelt beside him, and gently cleaned his wounds, pouring in oil and wine to help him heal. Then, he carefully lifted the man onto his own donkey and walked beside him until they reached an inn. At the inn, the Samaritan took care of the man all night. The next morning, he gave 2 pieces of silver to the innkeeper and said,
3: "Take care of him, and whatsoever thou spendest more, when I come again, I will repay thee."
0: Jesus finished the story and looked at the man who had asked the question.
2: "Which now of these 3, thinkest thou, was neighbor unto him that fell among the thieves?"
0: The man thought for a moment and then answered,
1: "He that shewed mercy on him."
0: Jesus smiled and said,
2: "Go and do thou likewise."
0: And that's the story of the Good Samaritan. It teaches us that being a good neighbor isn't about who someone is, it's about showing kindness, love, and mercy to everyone, no matter where they come from. What do you think? Who can you be a Good Samaritan to today? Share your answer in the comments below.

0: All right. Story, and we're just going to do a quick synopsis of the story. Each of you, you're going to tell me, what did you get out? Any quick highlights, any?
1: Can I ask a question?
0: Mm-hmm.
1: Why don't Jews and Samaritans get along?
2: Because Jews worship at a different place. And because Jews worship at a different place and Samaritans worship at a different place.
0: That answers the question. Actually, that's a question. You know, in life, there are people believe in different things. People believe different things. Yeah. And so at times, because your beliefs are clashing and stuff like that, you're just not able to get along because your ideologies and your religious beliefs or your cultural norms and those kind of things don't align and they're just apart. And so you just, you know, you may have to interact with persons here and there, but you're just not able to align with each other because your beliefs and things. So if you believe in something different, you go to school, there's persons who believe in certain things, and because they don't, they kind of develop a hatred for you because they're thinking that you're supposed to believe the same things that they believe, right? You know that there are people like that, and they're supposed to do the same things that they do. Just say we have different religions today, there are everybody who thinks that their beliefs I think mine is the correct one. You think yours is the correct one. Everybody thinks the correct one, and so everybody's holding their point, holding their standing guard, and defending strong. Whereas, how many gods do we have?
1: One
0: real church God, right?
1: Yes.
0: And so we all are supposed to seek to reach out. Right now, Ruby?
3: No.
0: Yes. All right, so let's get a synopsis of the story. What jumped out at you from the story? Any lessons learned from the story? Any key messages from the story?
1: People that work for God isn't really holy.
0: Well, not everyone. That's right. Yes, that's a good point. It's not because you need to work for God. You mean like
1: priests and pastors?
0: Okay, and other persons as well. Now, that's the picture of the pastors. There's some. You make you use this word some. Right? Say some.
1: Okay.
0: Say some. Okay. So some is not all. So what she's saying is that some is not all persons who work for God or who are in the service of God, that they are what?
1: Not holy.
0: Oh, not holy, right. It's not all of them are holy. Yes. Look up to the mic. Yeah. You're very distant right now. Yes.
1: Always be kind to your neighbors, no matter what they come from.
0: All right, always kind to the neighbors, no matter where they come from. Is it neighbor meaning because they live right next to you?
1: No.
0: That's not your neighbor?
1: No.
0: No, well.
1: Anybody could really be your neighbor.
0: All right, so those who live close to you, that's their next door neighbor. Or persons in your neighborhood, they're close neighbors. But the neighbor can be anyone, yes? Because it's talking about people that you interact with or meet up with from time to time. Yes.
1: It means that even where you're from or your skin color, how you look, it doesn't matter. You should still help people because you don't know what they're going through.
0: Right. And you don't know when you're going to need help as well. Mm-hmm. Okay, excellent. So you said no matter the skin color, the race, the religion, where they come from, they're supposed to be here because all of us are created by whom?
1: God,
0: right. And you expect all of us to look out for one another. Nairobi, anything from this story?
3: To always be a good person.
0: All right, excellent. Always be a good person. Yes? So always be a good person and a help. So it says be kind to your neighbor. You understand for that? And the title of the story was what? The good?
1: The good Samaritan.
0: And what really happened? Was it that, what really happened in this story?
1: So, a Jew got robbed, and then the thieves took his clothes and robbed him. A priest passed by. He looked at him and walked on the other side.
0: Mm.
1: then
0: so some, the person was like, let's say they're in town, or let's say down in Sandy Point town, down there by the supermarket, and in the drain, somebody robbed them as they come out the shop, and they left them there in the drain, and so on, they're bleeding and all of that. Something like that, right? Yes, and you're saying that a who passed by?
1: A pastor.
0: A priest, pastor, yes. Mm. Okay, passed by and the what? So come on, let me help you. Can I call the ambulance for you? What?
1: Looked at him and walked on another side.
0: On the other side. What was that, good?
1: No.
0: Mm, I wonder why what the person would have done that. Okay, anybody has passed by?
1: Yes.
4: Hmm?
1: They also looked at him and walked on the other side.
0: So everybody was just walking on the other side like that, leaving somebody on the side of the road to die? Mm.
4: I have a question. Why did they have to take his clothes? I mean, he was lying on the ground naked.
5: Because you see, Satan, right?
1: Yes.
5: He took over.
0: He took right over, totally took over. Over. Yes, and so he meant he had to strip him of everything.
5: They just, it's like sometimes. You see, like you might hear about a robbery that gone bad. The person went to rob, and then it's like the something take over, and they end up shooting the person. Things like that, you know. So, I mean, I agree with you. You know, well, why would they have to take his clothes? Now, like they rob him, they beat him, leave him now, no. You know what I mean?
0: Right. It means that something has occurred. Leave it just in pain, but in shame as well. Yeah. Right, and that's what I was saying last week. I think when I was saying it's really not for no matter how much laws, how many laws and stuff like that, how strict the police get and stuff. Yes, they have to do their work, and we're expected to have laws and policies in place. But it all boils down for the world to get better. It's going to have to start with the heart. It's a heart problem. People hate to the point where they want to rob and steal and kill people. People hate to the point whereby they want nothing to do with one another. People hate to the point whereby they just want to go about and telling lies and do things to people that to destroy people. Now, they don't name the character, but they name and their family and all of that. And that's just a lot of hatred in the world, right? And so socially and morally and spiritually and all of that, we are, each of us, if everybody decides I'm going to be a good person, the world is going to be so much a better place. Do you agree?
4: Yes.
0: Right. And so if I decide, okay, well, yeah, this person, you know, sometimes people are doing things and, well, let's say something happened. And you decide, well, I'm going to stand up for Nairobi. I don't know. I don't know the story, but I heard that they did Nairobi something. I'm going to deal with it. And you jump in. And if somebody is jumping because they're getting back at you now before jumping in. You see how the chain goes? And it's got a ripple effect because everybody gets in the back of people. Sometimes people who get involved in it don't even know what's going on. But they decide that I'm going to have to be part of it because this person, my friend, family, or whatever. So it's about it's a hatred problem. It's a heart problem in the society right now, in the whole world. People just hate. We just don't want to see a lot of people getting along and stuff like that. And people just, get themselves caught up in a lot of stuff, and then they're not able to get entangled and not able to get themselves wrangled out of it, and that causes problems. So, the Good Samaritan is the one who helped the person. And was it their neighbor? The neighbor next door, the person lived close next to them?
1: No.
0: Did he actually even know the person?
1: No.
0: No, so even you know, maybe it's you don't have to know the person, it's still your neighbor because it's somebody who, another person, yes?
1: Yeah.
0: You ever had to help anybody? Ever seen anybody in help and maybe like you had to call the ambulance or tell somebody to call the ambulance?
5: I hope
0: no. Right. All right, so yes, that falls in the place where God says God is a safe place when we are afraid. And when things happen in the world, we know we can call on Him because He's going to jump in and help as well. Yes.
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0: Hi, I am Pastor Clive Saunders, and I am inviting you to join me every Wednesday night for Praise on the Pulse, right here on ZIZ Radio. 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

0: So, there was the agriculture open day for the past 2 days, yes?
1: Yes.
0: Yes? You all know about
1: yes.
0: it?
1: Yes.
2: Yeah.
0: Yeah. Where was it? You are talking about the Nevis?
2: No.
0: Where?
1: I don't know.
2: We are Coney Island was.
0: We are Coney Island was? Well, what above
3: part?
0: Above
3: close.
0: There.
3: What part? Close. The National Hero statue
0: close.
3: Was.
0: Okay, just below the where
1: it's
0: National Hero.
1: On the opposite side of Michael
0: Burger. On the high. Oh, right. Yeah, yeah.
4: But what is the name of the highway?
0: Yes. He has a name.
4: Do you know the name of the highway?
0: He has a name.
1: King Collins Street.
0: King Collins highway. Yes. Okay. So that section is called the King Collins Highway. All right. So, how would, anybody, tell me what you saw or the experience like. Let's start with Nairobi.
5: I saw more food than animals.
0: More food than animals.
5: And that was very disappointing.
0: Mm.
5: There were no ducks or anything. But anyway, there was fish, lobsters, and I think crabs. And also ice cream.
0: Mm. So what kind of other animals you were looking forward to see? You said there were not enough animals. You said there were more food than animals.
5: Mm.
0: And that was disappointing, right? So I feel you. So tell me now, what other animals you thought would be good to see or to have on display?
5: Turtles,
0: okay. Did you see any donkeys?
5: I don't think there was donkeys. I only saw horses.
0: Horses, okay. Yeah. And persons were able to go on the horses and take a little ride here with it. Were there any pigs?
5: Yeah.
0: Okay, pigs there?
5: And goats,
0: okay. All right. So, Ruel, take the baton. Let's go.
1: Well, she basically said everything I saw because I was with Nairobi. But yet, I saw fish too. I saw lobsters. Mm-hmm. I saw crabs. I saw horses. And she was right. There were more food than animals. And I saw... What was it again? I saw plants.
0: Mm.
1: And I saw potatoes. I saw carrots. I saw goldfish. A big goldfish. It was huge.
4: Really?
1: And it was gold.
4: Big goldfish?
1: Yes.
4: I have never seen a big... Normally, they're very tiny, you know?
5: Like, it was like 4 inches.
0: Wow. That's big, bigger than usual, right?
5: Yeah.
0: Okay.
1: What's the richest fish in the world?
0: You tell me.
1: A goldfish.
0: Why is it because what? Because of his name?
1: Yeah.
0: Oh, so goldfish is the richest fish in the world.
1: It's not.
0: And what the goldfish going to do with the money? How do you spend his money? Spend his money? How does he spend it, riches?
1: So
0: okay. All right. So you're saying that you're disappointed because you thought you saw more food than animals.
4: Did they have any horseback riding and stuff?
5: Yes.
0: Yeah. Okay. So you were able to. That's what I was asking earlier. If persons were able to get a little ride on the horse, horses.
4: But you know,
5: in preschool, they basically force us to go to the agriculture, and we had to ride the horses.
0: Oh, so in preschool, they basically forced you to go.
5: Yeah.
0: Okay, nobody forced you this time around. Okay.
1: I thought they were going to be parrots and snakes. And
5: yeah, there were...
0: Why snake, though?
5: There was parrots.
0: Parrots was there, but what was a snake?
5: Yeah.
0: Why?
5: When
1: animals like pigs and horses and donkeys and them things.
5: When I was like 7, my mom allowed me to let me touch a snake at the agriculture.
0: Okay, so they had before. Oh,
5: yeah.
0: But they couldn't find any this time.
5: No.
4: When they used to have it back then, Uncle Terry, we used to see things like two-headed pigs and so.
1: Huh?
4: Mm.
1: What?
4: Yeah, they had unusual stuff.
0: Unusual, extraordinary things.
4: Really
0: yes.
4: Unusual stuff with the animals.
0: Different special breeds of things
4: special
0: and stuff
4: breed,
0: like
4: yeah.
0: that. Yes.
4: But now it seems as though it's more on the food side.
0: Yes. All right, so... And was it cooked just raw foods or they were cooked foods as well?
1: Cooked.
0: Mm-hmm.
5: There was also cinnamon rolls, hot dogs, and pizza, and popcorn, and cotton candy.
0: All right.
1: Yeah, there was honey, too.
0: Honey.
5: Honey?
0: Okay.
5: Oh, yeah.
0: Honey should be there.
1: Oh, honey made out of onion. It was garlic and normal honey.
0: Okay. Shavin, you were there? You went? Tell us something. Don't tell me that they said everything else, because your eyes are different. You would have picked up different things. But tell us.
3: I went.
0: Come, you gotta speak to the mic. Oh, Shavin.
3: When I was at Aviculture, I went to see the rabbit and I get to feed one.
0: You got to feed a rabbit?
3: Yes.
0: All right.
3: And I wanted to buy one because I had $53 and one of them was for $50, but I'd already spent on $53.
0: So, another time, I'm sure there are people in the neighborhood and stuff like that. Once ago, we used to have rabbits all about the place.
4: Yeah.
0: People used to have rabbits in the yard. They make the rabbit cage, they go and let the rabbit food and things and so on. These are things that people had in the little backyard or side yard and so on. Nobody in Sandy Point has rabbits? I'm sure people in Sally Point have rabbits, so in your neighborhoods have rabbits. But people used to like to have those things, yeah?
4: Rabbits and pigeons.
0: A pigeon, right. Did you ask, how about the monkey?
3: Monkey
0: was there?
3: No.
0: The monkey was there doing any tricks or anything like that?
3: No.
0: Okay, they went to keep them away.
5: Why?
3: I get to see a bull.
0: A bull, okay.
3: And monkey. And then the bull almost knocked down the fence.
0: Yeah?
3: Yeah.

0: All right, so the monkeys didn't invite themselves. I'm sure some monkeys,
1: were
0: show up. But they would have showed up on their own.
1: Yeah,
0: nobody has to tell the monkeys to come. They show up on their own. Yeah? But all in all, I think the agriculture fair was a good experience.
2: Yes.
0: And were there a lot of people?
2: Yeah.
0: That's a lot.
2: Very a lot.
0: A lot.
2: Yeah.
0: Yes. And they had music and so on. Yeah.
1: I know, Sugar Bowl.
0: Sugar Bowl?
1: Yeah.
0: Is it Sugar Bowl?
3: Sugar Bowl.
0: Sugar Bowl.
1: Sugar Bowl.
0: Sugar Bowl? Again, the MC guy?
1: Yeah.
0: What do you call him?
3: The DJ announcer, yeah.
0: Sugar Bowl.
3: Sugar Bowl, B-O-W-L.
0: Sugar Bowl, right? W-L, yes. All right. So all in all, it was a good experience, yes?
2: Yeah.
0: And you'll go back next week, next year?
2: Yeah.
0: All right. Yeah, and the environment itself was laid out, the things were well laid out and stuff like that?
2: And I'm going to buy a rabbit.
0: You're going to buy a rabbit?
3: Yes.
0: All right, so.
3: You have to take care of it. Remember, you have to look for it. Not buy
0: no, but I'm going to starve
3: and then thing, your mommy have to look for it. You have to look for it.
0: No, but I'm going to starve it off. And you get one that could multiply. All right. So, good. I'm glad that you enjoyed the agriculture fair and that you were able to go. And these are things that good exposure. Did you see anything that inspired you? You were inspired to get any animals or inspired to plant anything at home?
2: Anytime I see an animal, I ask my mom, and then she said, if I get an animal, who can take care of it? Because she ain't taking care of it.
0: She has a good point. That's a good point.
3: Good point.
0: So once you make up your mind to take care of it, then you can always pursue that, yes?
3: Well, it's 5 minutes, 4 minutes
0: it's
3: before
0: true.
3: The hour of.
0: Okay.
3: 6 minutes before?
0: Yeah.
3: So we have a quick 5 and 10 hour.
2: Mm-hmm. Yes.
1: I'll go ask you a question.
3: Oh, you remember
1: please.
3: We have. What is Shervin saying?
0: He wants to do the question. He want to answer the question. He want to be the one asking the question.
3: Let me hear him ask. What do you think about the question?
0: Well, he's going to make it up himself,
3: question,
0: you know.
3: He's
0: going to make up himself. Right, tell him.
3: Let me get the clock ready. One minute. I want to know
0: one
3: question, Shervin.
0: Okay.
3: We're ready to go. Shervin, what question you're going to ask?
1: In 5 seconds.
0: In 10 seconds. Yeah.
1: Or ten. In 10 seconds, name 5 airlines.
3: Ready?
2: I can't name that.
0: Ready? Go.
2: JetBlue is one.
3: Yes.
2: American Airline. Air Canada, something like that.
0: Liad.
3: One more. Quick. What?
0: Caribbean Airlines.
3: Oh, wow. It's fast.
0: Caribbean
3: Airlines. It was going so good. One more you had.
0: So when you took our meeting, you know, because I had that one there. First.
3: Okay, so next.
0: All right. You got more? You want more? Are we out of time?
2: Wait, I have
3: we're supposed
2: one.
3: To give 5 Nairobi, Spanish words in 10 seconds.
0: You have one to ask?
2: Yeah.
0: Okay, go ahead, ask one. Ask it to Danila.
2: In 10 seconds, name 5 fruits in your yard.
0: You have fruits in your yard?
2: No.
0: You have things in your yard, huh?
2: Yeah.
0: You planted things in your yard, so name them. Let's go, ready?
3: Ready? Go.
0: 10 seconds.
2: Thyme, mango, sour, sap.
3: Quick.
0: Okay.
3: Nairobi, still have to answer my question.
0: Okay, Nairobi, go ahead.
3: In 10 seconds, give me 5 Spanish words. Go.
2: Cero, uno, dos, tres, cuatro, cinco, seis, siete.
0: Wonderful. Right. There were smaller, big there
3: was.
0: All
3: numbers. I was looking
0: but
3: for
0: is
3: words.
0: Still,
3: yeah. All numbers, but you did it.
2: It's still words.
0: Yeah.
3: I was looking for
0: Amigo.
3: Amigo.
0: Buenos.
3: Señor, señora.
2: Café.
0: Buenos.
3: Hermano.
0: Oh, yeah, okay.
3: Okay, ready?
0: Habla español. All right, what's the name there? So, you went to the agriculture fair, right? So, you said you saw the animals. So, you're going to name the 5 animals that you saw at the agriculture fair.
3: Ready?
0: Go.
2: Fish, horses, rabbits,
3: quick.
2: Lobster. Crab.
3: Yay.
0: Okay.
3: You made it in 8 seconds.
0: I'm sure we know you have to get one. So you went to the culture fee as well? Okay, so you

0: Name five of the food, the different food items that you saw at the agriculture fair.
1: Ready?
0: Mm-hmm.
1: Go.
0: Sharon.
1: Quick, it's 4 seconds gone.
0: Only rabbit to see.
1: 7, 8, 9, 10. Beep.
2: Chicken and popcorn and then.
0: You only said the rabbit in 7 seconds.
3: Oh, I'm sure we wanted to do the rabbits.
1: Charlie was interested in his seniors, the rabbit. I can't make any noise with children for that.
0: Okay. So who ends it all? Last one. Okay, you know about music?
2: Music?
0: Mm-hmm. No. 5 musical instruments. Ready? Go.
2: Violin, guitar, drum, tambourine.
1: One more quick. Yeah, you made it.
0: Who said the flute?
1: Who said flute?
2: Trumpet.
1: Okay.
0: Who else said flute?
1: So okay, but he made it. It was 6 when he finished.
0: That's what kind of time clock you got there. You got some kind of slow clock there, you know. Yeah, you know, just
1: saying. Okay, what about Danila? Danila?
0: Oh, Danila, let me get. Oh, you got what?
1: Well, man, if it's name 5 colors in the rainbow. Go.
2: Indigo, purple, red, orange, green.
1: Okay, then, see? That was so easy, isn't it?
4: Yep.
0: That's easy. So the bonus coming.
1: So the bonus coming. Go.
0: 5 ready. Sports to play with a ball. Very go. Ready, go.
2: Cricket.
0: Yeah.
1: Go, everybody.
2: Basketball,
1: go.
2: Softball, netball, baseball.
1: All right. Okay. 8 minutes, 8 seconds. Wonderful.
2: 8 minutes is just wild.
1: 8 minutes would be fine, right? You'll definitely get the 5 for true.
2: 8 minutes would be way too
1: long. Okay. So that's it, Uncle Terry.
0: That's it, yeah. So we wrap it up. And we'll be back next week.
1: Okay.
0: Next, whenever. All right. So any quick hi's and hellos?
2: I want to say hello to my mom, my grandma, my dad, and I want to say hello to everybody who's listening. I want to tell them, have a good week.
0: And God is their refuge. A week ahead. Yeah, and you have to convince your mom that you're like, quite capable and committed to taking care of the animal before you actually get one. So you have a task on your hand. All right, next, anybody?
2: I want to say hello to my whole family.
0: Okay.
2: I have my godmother is living in Nevis and she's a Nevisian.
0: Okay. That's excellent. Hope she's listening or somebody will tell her that you said hi. Yeah. What's you? Nairobi.
4: I want to say hi to everyone who's listening. And also, fun fact, my mother's birthday is on the 17th of May.
1: Oh, cool.
0: Fun fact. All right.
2: Is it on a Saturday?
0: Sunday. It's a Sunday. It's going to be the Sunday after. Yes. All right, so there you had it, and we are thankful that you were able to join us, and we look forward to you sharing with us soon. We remember to send in your birthday, the birthday of the children up to 12 years old, Auntie Jazzy.
1: Yes.
0: Send them into ZIZ so we can have our birthday list back up and running, and I will be able to shout out to the birthday makers. So send them into ZIZ, and we'll be able to get them in on the list. And have you all set to be acknowledged.
1: Yes, so you call 465-2621 and you give your children's name so we can revamp and rebuild our birthday list.
0: Okay.
1: Hoping that somebody would give a cake as well.
0: Just about to say
1: one
0: that.
1: One of the birthday
0: celebrants.
1: What the birthday celebrants.
0: Yeah.
1: So with that we say,
5: see you next time on Totally for Kids.
0: Have a nice day, everybody.
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1: Adios, amigos.
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The time in the studios of Radio ZIZ is just about 22 minutes past the hour of 10, and we are getting ready for Radio Market. So stay tuned. My co-hosts are in here with me already, and they are ready to go. So let me just get myself set, and it's out the gate. We're going, we're going, and gone, right? When we had begin Radio Market first, we had keys, you know. Mick used to shake the keys and so. And then when we went on YouTube, he said, he had to press a button now. The keys needed now, you know. So we got to get going with Radio Market.

0: We are here. It is 25 minutes past 10. As I say, good morning to my co-host.
1: Good morning.
0: Hey. Practice makes perfect.
2: There you go.
0: All right now.
1: Yep.
0: I love it. Good morning. Good morning.
1: Yep.
0: And how are y'all doing?
1: Well, I'm giving thanks as usual to the Almighty. Another day, another weekend. What else could I do more than give thanks to God?
2: Thanks Amen. To the Father for having us here.
0: Amen, yeah. Amen, you know, amen.
2: That's it's so good to be here.
0: It's good to be here.
2: Always amen. Good to be here.
1: Yep.
0: Amen. We give God thanks.
1: Yep.
0: This morning, the children, the scripture was talking about God is my refuge, Psalm 46.
1: Okay.
0: God is my refuge and my strength in ever present help in times of trouble. In trouble.
1: Okay.
0: Right? And He is an ever present help, you know.
1: It's good that we could take the kids them down that, you know, down that route and mold them from youthful, you know.
0: Ever present help.
2: Yeah. You know, so who shall I be afraid of?
1: Yep.
0: Yes. I'm seeing a good morning already from my uncle, you know. You know, it looks like my uncle, you know. It looks like my uncle.
2: Alex Fraser?
0: Yeah, Alex Fraser.
2: He's saying good morning, Jazzy.
1: Yeah. Well, that's Alex, used to blow trumpet.
3: Okay. One full cornerstone, 1,005 EC.
0: Okay. Yes, so... Where that come from, New York?
2: I have no idea. I tried to get us on YouTube.
0: Yeah.
2: And that's what came up.
0: That's what came up?
2: That's
0: okay.
2: What came up.
0: Okay, we're not on yet. But if y'all are hearing us loud and clear, give us a thumbs up.
1: Yep.
0: Just let us know if you're hearing us loud and clear out there.
3: Okay.
1: He's resting.
0: Resting.
1: He's resting.
0: Hey, he falls.
2: No. There you go. Technology.
0: Oh, my gosh.
1: Yep.
0: Well, guys, you know, we have some, you know, we have a few
1: morning,
0: things.
1: Morning.
2: Good morning. Good morning. Anytime.
0: We have a few things. Sad notes, you know. With Elston, Sir Elston Matthew, I call him Sir Elston, okay?
1: Yeah.
0: He's not Sir, but that's me.
1: Yeah, you to him.
0: I call him Sir Elston
1: because... You to him, yeah.
0: Yeah, what
2: but
0: he has done.
2: Talking about that, the Sir, everyone, people that was older than you, grown men, you know,
1: that's what we grew up calling them. Good morning, Sir. Good afternoon,
0: well, you know,
1: Sir.
0: They got some people. I remember one time I said, Sir... And they said they ain't calling nobody sir, cause that's colonial and this. I said to me is a mark of respect.
1: You respect.
0: And we pay when starters, sister, sir, and ma'am.
1: Ma'am, exactly.
0: And so I am just, it ain't
1: respect.
0: Me ain't thinking nothing more than slavery
1: it
0: and
1: is,
0: no colonial.
1: It is respect.
0: I just think that is respect.
1: That's how I go up now in it and that's how I keep it. It's a sign of respect.
0: Well, you know, I called them. I even Star Shield, I said Sir Walston Shield. Just because of... What they have done.
1: What they contribute. Exactly. Exactly.
0: Yeah, they don't have.
1: Exactly.
0: Sir Kenrick Georges.
2: Exactly.
0: You know?
2: Yeah.
0: And you can be Dennis Delaney Richards.
1: Although it wasn't named upon them officially. We give it to them.
0: Yeah.
1: Guys, due to them, you know?
2: There's certain people that refer to me like that.
0: See, Sir Dennis.
1: Hixie don't call it nothing else but that.
0: Sir Dennis.
1: Yeah.
0: CSM.
1: Okay.
0: Yeah.
1: You don't
0: call CSM. But we lost Elimat on Sunday.
1: Yep.
0: Sunday, yes. His daughter called me and she told me she and her husband, Linnell, you know, and they said we talked for a while and, you know, she was telling me she did not expect that call. You know, she would get calls saying, well, they're moving from this room to the next room. You know, things like that, and this is what is happening. But that call, she wasn't expecting, even though she knew that he was...
1: It was,
0: you know,
1: it was going to happen at any time.
0: He was ailing.
1: That's what is happening.
2: Personal call name, we used to say, it's a call, Cotton Bun.
1: It's true.
2: And I'm sure that you've had personal experience with him, where when you see him, that you just say something and he would respond.
1: Yeah.
2: In a certain
0: with Elston?
2: Yeah.
0: He used to call Mick Bubup to Bubup, right?
1: See.
0: And it's only recently, it's after Mick told me, he didn't give me the explanation, but that's what they used to say to each other. Bubup to Bubup.
1: Mm-hmm. As band members.
0: And you know where he come from? Bubup, Bubup, Bubup, Bubup. The Congos, you know? Bubup to Bubup, Bubup to Bubup. I did not realize it until I heard music. And I said, oh, that's what the Congos really saying, Bubup to Bubup for true.
1: Okay.
0: You know, so they used to call each other that. Yeah. Even when Mick passed, he had write something and he put in Bubup to Bubup, did it too? So
1: I was talking to somebody yesterday and they were asking me if Styli going to get. I said, no, they my kids and so. He said, but being a stylist.
2: Well, just take care of him.
1: Yeah, and like a musician, he would get the right. I said, no.
0: He'll get the right towards his
1: portfolio and stuff like
0: what?
1: That.
2: No. It doesn't work.
1: Well, that's what I told the person. Legally. I said, that would have to be decided by family members.
2: Unless.
0: Yeah.
1: And Matt had said that. Exactly.
0: Yeah.
2: That can't happen. Like
1: exactly.
2: That.
1: Exactly.
0: No. That's a lot of music, you know.
1: Yeah.
0: And a lot of people in the music too, you know.
1: Yeah.
0: You have the band members as well, eh? Who played. And some are still alive.
1: Right.
0: So, no, it's a lot of things, a lot of red tape for that.
1: I listened to a piece of your Nostalgia on Thursday.
0: Mm-hmm.
1: And you played some Ellie Matt and DJ's bass. With vocal.
0: Yeah.
1: Ashbo is a giant of a singer,
0: I'm
1: man.
0: I'm telling you.
1: Ashbo is a superb little singer, man.
0: Mm. And he has a beautiful one.
1: Yeah, and then you play it one day with Kibo.
0: Yeah, that's a really nice
1: wonderful song, man.
0: Really nice song.
1: Wonderful, wonderful song, man.
0: Let me be the one for
1: Let
0: you.
1: Let me be the one. Is Kibo rated, right?
0: I don't know if it's Kibo or if it's Ellie Matt.
1: Okay.
0: But Ellie Matt, but he sang it. Really nice song,
1: do it real good. Do it real
0: really,
1: good.
0: Really, really, really nice. Thank you. Yeah. Hearing us loud and clear. And this lady, her name is Laureen Edmead, Mrs. Edmead from Old Road.
2: Oh, okay.
0: And she calls me Dame Jazzy.
2: Okay. That's what I'm telling
0: you. All the time she puts Dame Jazzy whenever she referred to me.
1: But it's just the other day, towards the self, when you were saying your name is Jasmine Thomas, better known as Jazzy D.
0: Mm-hmm.
1: In my mind, I said, I wonder if the D is for Jazzy Dread by.
0: The D is for Diane, my second name.
1: Okay.
0: Diane.
1: Okay.
0: That's why it is so original.
1: Okay.
0: Because it's Jasmine, Jazzy.
2: Lady
0: D.
2: Diane.
0: Diane.
1: Okay. Yeah, yeah.
0: Okay.
1: Yeah.
0: Jazzy Dread.
1: Yeah. Jazzy Dread, yeah.
0: Yep. Yes. Unfortunately, we're not up on YouTube as yet. The. Young man is really trying to get it up, so it's not up as yet. But, you know, this morning when I came in, because, you know, it has been Ellie Matt, and I had to say kudos to GQ.
1: Yeah.
0: Because GQ, for the whole week, he featured Ellie Matt. Every time he played something, it was Ellie Matt.
1: Okay.
0: In the beginning, he told Bucky and Granny today, I'm going to forego the shenanigans and I'm just going to feature Ellie Matt.
1: Okay.
0: And he played his music.
1: Great.
0: Yeah. And
1: that's
0: then the great. Next day they came back and even though they were there, they were talking about him and he would play in between Ellie Matt songs.
1: Right.
0: And for the whole week he was doing that.
1: That's wonderful.
0: And I got to commend him because I find that as DJs, we don't like recognize what's happening. And
1: give people the props.
0: Sometimes I think we are a bit conceited and we a bit full of ourselves. So we don't like conform to what is happening. Now this man died and he was an icon, a cultural icon. Been on radio. I mean, he put us on the map.
1: Yep,
0: Feature his music, the man. DJs come in, feature Ellie Matt.
1: Yeah.
0: Mash up the place with Elston.
1: Yeah.
0: Ellie Matt and the GIs were asking, but you know, some people, that's how it is. But I just want to commend GQ.
1: Yeah.
0: So this morning I came in actually with the intention to put
1: continue.
0: On one of his interviews.
1: Yeah.
2: We thought about that, you know, and then I said, listen, look how things happen. Because of these two sad events happen very closely, you don't get to really dwell on one individual and give them the full props. Because
0: well,
2: we
0: the thing
2: just
0: is
2: talking about the recent passing of
1: Tally.
2: Tally.
0: What I was saying is we can keep going with Ellie Matt because he has done so much. that yeah, really could exhaust, right? So I said, well, we got next week, we got until he is laid to rest.
1: Yeah,
0: to
1: play yeah,
0: things
1: to
0: about
1: feature him,
0: and feature him, feature him.
1: Yeah.
0: So when I came in, and after I spoke to, is actually Dr. Laws I spoke to, and he said that he died. That Tally, Seymour Davis, also known as
1: Tally
0: or Talco, that he passed.
1: Wow.
0: So I said, well, let me just feature the... He has the slow jams by from St. Kitts. I like how he put it together, you know.
1: Yeah, that's,
0: yeah, he got some really nice songs. He got really, really nice songs put together on a CD. It's about 12 songs.
1: That's
0: I got to make a count and see.
1: Right.
0: You know, and it features like Ian Patch's live, but the best of them.
1: See.
0: Like, you know.
1: See.
0: And I think it was well done. It's amazing now, though. People asking me for the CD. You know, long the CD on sale. I don't even know who has it or where they can get it. You know, but it was a really, I mean, he had Life is Like a Season by Shelly Daniel, you know Shelly Daniel?
1: Yeah,
2: of course.
0: Yeah, you know, long ago Shelly didn't have, on a 45, it was Al Ems, I don't know if it's Al Ems who wrote it, but he produced it and everything. Man, Al Ems was a giant, a real giant. That's his wife
2: Prince
0: singing Julia the choir still.
2: That is it?
0: Yeah, is that this? This is what he used to work, so everything.
2: Yeah.
0: So is Mrs. Elms in the choir still?
2: No, she has kind of retired.
0: Okay. Yeah, she was my teacher in convent, you know, in one of the great...
2: Pauline? She's
0: yeah, Fifth Division or something like that. She taught me.
2: She has an excellent voice.
0: Yes. So it's Radio Market and we are now up. So, Buyak, you could check because I saw...
2: Yeah, we up. I think it's on...
0: Yeah, we up on YouTube.
2: Yeah, but I'm
0: so
2: not
0: we
2: getting
0: are yet,
2: any
0: not on Facebook as yet.
2: No, except.
0: Okay, so
2: but
0: we
2: on
0: are
2: Facebook,
0: up.
2: We're not up.
0: So if you're seeing us, you could let us know, but I'm looking at it right now. Okay.
1: Oh, someone was saying that they're bringing home Matt Body.
0: Well, hopefully.
1: Okay.
0: Hopefully. But he wanted to be home, eh?
1: Okay.
0: He wanted to be home. Even when he was ill, he was saying, Jazzy, I want to come home.
1: Mm-hmm.
0: I want to be up there in your town or wherever, seeing people, seeing his people.
1: Sure.
0: Yeah, he wanted that.
2: Yeah.
0: This is Malcy saying, good blessed Saturday, JDW, and thanking God for another day to give thanks. And she says, Jazzy, I want to give you props for the job you did on Thursday with the original, then the remix with Elimat and the Jazz Brass.
1: I'm telling you.
0: That was amazing. We need more music like that. Music that lasts a lifetime.
1: I enjoyed. I was on the road, you know, so.
0: Huh?
1: I was on the road when you were on.
0: So you were listening?
1: Yeah, lunch. I listened to you from lunchtime, Gove.
0: So you were working again, or you said, oh, you was on the road?
1: On the road,
2: yeah.
1: I got three radio in my house. The one in all the man's areas, but... Basically, the one in my house, mostly got it on Big Wave that just play.
0: Okay.
1: But another one by my bedhead with tune to ZZ, CMA, so when I go let them
0: locked
1: just...
0: In,
2: you
0: know? Locked in.
1: I don't move. My radio don't move from ZZ.
2: Representative of ZZ.
0: Yeah, I was featuring the... that is how much music this man have, you know?
1: I'm telling you.
0: I was featuring the original versus the local.
2: But think about when he really started playing music and recording. He got to be, you know, how many years that is?
0: I'm telling you.
2: And, you know, at least they produce one song, at least one album per year.
0: Yeah. The bands, you know. It's every year the bands used to produce an album.
2: And how many songs on an album?
1: At that time, you probably get about
0: 14. You'd have 5, about 10.
1: No, on a long playing album.
0: Yeah,
1: about
0: 10. It depends.
1: Yeah.
0: It depends.
2: Okay, so you times that times the number of that. You know how many songs?
0: I'm telling you.
2: And they have songs that they didn't really record. As such. But you have them. Officially recording a record, but you have them on tapes, maybe.
1: Yeah.
0: Mm-hmm. That's true. And then even when he's singing the calypsos and so.
2: Yeah, that's what I'm talking about.
0: Yeah.
2: When competition
0: just
2: times.
0: Just live songs
2: like,
0: they want
2: on tape,
0: recorded
2: on
0: record. It's only. A few he did on CD.
1: But it seems like the industry going back to the vinyl.
0: Yeah, that's what they're doing. That's what they're doing, yeah.
1: Because I see Ziggy release one and it's on vinyl, yeah?
0: Because recently a gentleman called and said they were traveling the islands and they wanted to see they were looking at, they wanted to see the library.
1: Yeah.
0: Because they were going back into Vinyl. Yeah. Good morning, Radio Market.
4: Good morning.
0: Good morning, good morning. Hello.
4: Morning.
0: Yes, good morning.
4: Can you hear me?
0: Yes, can you hear me?
4: I can't hear you clear.
0: Okay, so go ahead and sell. You selling something?
4: Yes, good morning. I just want to let the public know, all who is interested, I have Caribbean flags in stock. I have sneakers in stock. I have dog food, 40-pound bags in stock. I have socks in stock and so much more. If something seems to interested, you could hit me up at 667-8492. I just want to say good morning to once again to all the listening audience out there in Radio Land.
0: Hello.
4: And thanks for ZIZ, the people's stations who rock the nation.
0: Hello.
4: Good morning. Hello.
0: Yes. You give me a number again.
4: I didn't hear that.
0: The number.
4: I can't hear you clear. Say it again.
2: We need your phone number.
0: Yes.
4: Oh, 667-8492.
0: 8492. Got your card.
4: Once again, 667-8492.
0: Okay, got you.
4: Big up that I said once again, the People's Station.
2: Thanks for that ad.
4: The nation. Appreciate it.
0: So where he's starting from? He ain't going to start in place.
1: No, he just say why you have in
0: stock. Well, he got in stock.
1: So if you're interested, in your skull and, you know.
0: Caribbean flags.
1: Yeah. Dog food.
0: I like how he put Caribbean flags with dog food.
1: 40-pound bags. Sneakers. Mm. Socks. And a whole lot more.
0: Dog
2: food. Yeah. Sneakers.
0: Okay, nothing is
1: there. A whole lot more.
0: Okay, a whole lot of things.
1: Yeah.
0: That's like Jerry Warner had.
1: I'm telling you. Jerry Warner was a hardware. He was a clothing store.
0: Everything,
1: he was a supermarket. Everything he wanted by.
2: Uncle Jerry.
1: Yeah.
0: And he used to put out, he blackboarded.
1: He bored with what he's selling.
0: He had, we have Steffi and look, Pig Snout.
1: You know,
0: Steffi.
1: But you know, it goes on still.
0: Yes, I know his daughter.
1: The daughter, character.
0: Sydney, yeah. Sydney and Leona,
1: I don't know if they're into the food part too, man. Yeah.
0: Main about the food part.
1: They got the food part still.
0: And then they're definitely
1: the pattern, the side and panwood is the clothing side. And when you turn down Roxborough Street, that side there is the food, and you know.
2: They used to sell gas in
1: the. They sell gas still.
0: Yeah, gas.
1: Sell gas still.
0: And about the gas, mean about the food. But
1: they sell
0: the
1: food
0: question.
1: Still. In so terms of you could go in there and buy, you could go in there and buy a craft dinner. You could go in there and buy rice.
0: Okay.
1: You could go in there and buy sardine. They sell food stuff and so in there.
0: Okay.
1: Yeah.
0: But he was something else. We had some real good shopkeepers, you know.
1: Yeah.
0: Some real good shopkeepers. You see, when you see them take the pens from behind the ear and they put it on the tongue, and then they got the cardboard,
1: Cardboard, you're right.
0: And they start to wait on the
1: cardboard. Uncle Jerry is one of the first person that got a Rambler. A Rambler can't sink it. I think Mr. Malalu was the first.
2: Yeah, and then Dash.
0: So Malalu was the first, then Uncle Jerry.
1: Yeah, I think
0: and then
1: so.
0: Dash.
1: And then Dash.
0: Dash is a taxi driver, right?
1: Yeah.
2: Beauty line number one, Beauty line number one and beauty line number two.
0: That was hitting at them?
1: That's taxi service, yeah.
0: Yeah, so he even say pig snout and pantyhose. He used to get them together. Let them come together.
1: Okay then.
0: Yeah.
1: But Uncle Jerry.
0: Yeah, like you could get a pig snout with the pantyhose.
1: I'm telling you.
0: I tell you, he had pig snout and maxi pad.
1: But the books, too.
2: Yeah.
1: But the books, too.
2: Listen, I really could testify with the brother books.
1: Oh, yeah, man. Oh, yeah.
2: Uncle Jerry, yeah, but Uncle Jerry was further across the road.
1: But Brother Books were right in your hood, yeah?
2: Yeah, yeah. So it's Brother Books, yeah.
1: Yeah.
2: But you want aspirin, you want a fencic, you want...
1: You want a nail.
2: You want a nail.
1: You want a sheet of yellow nail. Brother Books, man. I tell you.
2: Brother Books, real. He was
0: he was from Catty Alley?
1: Eh?
2: He was a lifesaver.
1: Yeah, in the ghetto, man.
2: Yeah. It was the people's store.
1: Yeah, that's what I tell you.
0: So he was in Catty Alley?
2: Yeah.
0: Brother Brooks.
2: Yeah.
0: Who was his relatives? Anybody alive?
1: Well, Seabooks was concerning to him. The Seabooks. Inspector Seabooks.
0: Uh-huh.
1: supposed to call him uncle.
0: Okay, Tony from St. Croix saying morning, guys.
1: Morning, boy.
0: Morning. Yes, yeah, so Tally, he was instrumental in bringing the sports from Sandy Point, because I think he left Bastia High School teaching and he went down to Sandy Point. And he was instrumental in making sports big in Sandy Point, okay. Red House. Right? So when they come up to Bastia,
1: he had
0: houses, because apparently they weren't really into it. Like,
1: I seen him right now, man.
0: I know, right?
1: He used to wear these thick glasses.
0: And then he went down to St. Croix. He was living in St. Croix.
1: Okay.
0: I mean St. Thomas, I think St. He ended up in St. Croix teaching.
1: Okay.
0: In UVI.
1: Okay.
0: Or UVI. Yeah, UVI. Yeah. Okay. He was teaching down there and he went to the States.
1: Terry.
0: But my partner from Challenger say he's a distant cousin of his.
1: Chopin,
0: yeah.
1: Okay.
0: He called and said he's a distant cousin of him and so.
1: Okay.
0: Yes. This morning when I was playing the music.
1: Okay.
0: But remember he's the one that wrote the song The Mac Knight I Knew.
1: Yeah.
0: With Kenrick Georges.
1: Okay. Yeah. Okay.
0: Yeah, he wrote that. And he had a book, The Mac Knight I Knew.
1: Yeah.
0: I have it at home, I must bring it and read some of it.
1: Okay.
0: You know? So as I was saying, when I came in I said, let me play. But the love songs from the slow jams from St. Kitts have on singers like Eddie Stacks, Margaret Atherton, Ben Jackson, Elinis Brown, Tyrone Nisbet, Mick Stokes, Oswald Keynes, that's Ham, Ian Patches Liebert, Star Shield, Leighton Robinson, Shelly Daniel, and his son Tabari Davis.
1: Okay.
0: He said he loved She's Not There, so he did a remix of it.
1: Okay.
0: Really nice. Same way, he ain't changed nothing, but he just did the vocals. Really good.
1: Okay.
0: Really, really good. So it was really refreshing this morning hearing those songs, you know? It was really refreshing. And I'm sure he could have a second one, you know? Like, a sequel, you know, the second Slow Jams from St. Kitts.
1: Okay.
0: Because still got more singers out there that have slow songs and so.
1: Okay.
0: That did other music. If he, you know.
2: When you said that, my mind ran on Miles.
0: I know, right? Because Jeffrey did.
2: He did a couple of.
0: Remember, he did. And now, the end is near.
2: Yeah, he also did.
0: CYG.
2: Something that Slims did over.
0: Which one?
1: Perhaps.
2: Perhaps.
0: Slims did over, perhaps?
2: Yeah.
0: When? Me ain't got that?
2: No, I'll send it to you.
1: Slim, what is it? Slim do it over?
2: Yeah.
1: I've never heard Slim.
0: Never heard Slim do it over.
2: Yeah, he hasn't put it out. Yet. He sent it to me.
1: Okay.
2: So I've heard it.
1: Hey, she ate, man.
2: Yeah.
1: Yeah.
2: Did a good job.
0: I never know he did that.
1: Yeah.
0: Yeah, but he did that with Earth Tones, Jeffrey.
2: Yeah.
0: When he did that, it was with the Earth Tones album.
2: That's correct. Yeah.
0: Yeah. So I'm telling you, the band's produced
2: he's
0: albums,
2: with
0: you know.
2: Too,
1: yeah.
2: But he recorded with Earth Tones. Yeah.
0: Yeah.
1: Yeah.
0: I remember I used to sing that over at Jacktown.
2: When
0: I was doing cabaret singing and so.
2: Mm.
0: And I used to do it in Spanish, right? And the Spanish for perhaps is quizás. Well, you know what time it is. They take it and make it.
2: Yes.
0: Because it's quizás.
2: Yeah.
0: Right?
2: Yeah.
0: Right away.
2: Close
0: you come.
2: Enough, yeah.
0: Yeah, yeah, yeah.
2: Connect the dots.
0: And they were like cracking up. Because oh, my
1: God. Jacktown was a good
2: venue
1: for a lot of the vocals,
0: one of
1: man.
0: The best.
1: Yeah,
0: but I don't think they could come close to Jacktown. Make your home huge, the hotel be, and how good the
1: I'm telling you,
0: Jacktown just
2: they
0: had.
2: They did promote a lot of local,
1: singers.
0: Every week, you know,
1: yeah,
0: everybody had a turn.
1: Everybody had the night.
0: Jeffrey had a night. Yeah. Ben Jacks had a night. Yeah. Monarch had a night. Patches had a night. Ulinus, me, everybody had.
1: I had get there in the late though.
0: Yeah.
1: Yeah.
0: To perform.
1: When I get there,
0: yeah.
1: I used to perform. Modern Image was the band that used to back me. You know?
0: Mm-hmm.
1: Yeah. But I love it over there, man.
0: Yeah, man. Over there it was just.
1: Yeah, it was a good setting, you know?
0: Yeah, really nice.
1: Yeah.
0: Okay. Julie Takeda, that my girl, Julie France, from Elder and Denise, and then she said, Jerry, one of us, something else. He used to tell us, don't ask for nothing. Just call for what you want.
2: There you go.
0: You couldn't ask. Do you have any?
1: He got everything. That's what I'm telling you. I'm telling you.
2: One stop, yeah.
1: And look, well, I don't know for Jerry, but Border Books was a real and deal, yeah.
2: Yeah.
1: You go there, you sell Border Books, where you got maker, you sell him a drum of water for a drum of sweet, right? Yeah.
2: I mean, he was a hustler.
1: Yeah, when books go up now, where's his water, he confront maker, yeah?
2: Literally a con hand, child.
1: Yeah.
0: I'm telling you. But they had some real shopkeepers, man.
1: Yeah, back then, yeah.
0: Had some real, this guy named Tony. Tony live in St. Croix, I think. I don't know if he went to the States, but he had a shop over in the Gutto that we used to go over there. I think he lived St. Croix.
1: Okay.
0: He left, but mainly if you remember him, he was up above Yoland, up higher up than Yoland. When you come out the alley,
1: yeah,
0: from by Epford School, he just is not too
1: in
0: far.
1: The area, like
0: just,
1: okay. Yeah. Okay. Yeah.
0: Yeah.
1: He had two sisters. If I have the same people,
0: all I remember is him.
1: Yeah. One of them live in Station right now. One of his sisters.
0: But I think the coolest thing is when they pull the pencil from behind the ear and they pull out the cardboard,
1: and they start to add the calculator, you know? Yeah.
0: I'm telling you, mental arithmetic, you know.
1: Yeah.
0: They're not the heart, you know.
1: Yep.
0: Hey, they were good. They were good for children. Yep. They were good. Mm-hmm. Okay, Tony said, yeah, he live in St. Croix still.
1: Okay. I did like the shop then where you could go in and buy your ounce of lunch and meat.
0: You could go and buy your ounce of cheese and so. But it may not understand them though, you know. I don't know, because they had a way of dropping the cheese, you know. They'll cut the piece.
1: Yeah.
0: But they drop it on the scale.
1: So you carry on the scale one time, but you wouldn't know. But you would
0: so you're getting the 2 ounces an ounce?
1: You would know if you get it, because once the scale go down and you come back up fast, you know that it ain't no ounce. Once you try it in and you hear it, but, and you sit down there, you know, you get. You used to get a good deal.
0: We used to get a good deal, man.
1: It's only we have been shopkeepers now. Used to be what is your deal?
0: That's true.
2: My grandson said the other day he experienced the weight and scale business because they had conks, and so he followed them to the process where they were actually weighing the conks. And the first time he actually seen where you put on the pound weight. And you put in the conks
1: in the scale pan.
0: Yeah.
2: And move the little ounce.
0: Yeah, you move it down until then you see it. Yeah.
2: That was his first experience.
1: But the balance.
0: Where that was, is that?
2: Up at Newtown, the fisheries up where the guys have thing up there.
1: Yeah. Look, let me tell you something. Them scale there, back then you could have bought them scale for next to nothing. To buy one of them scale now is almost $2,000.
0: Really?
1: Yeah.
2: Antiques.
1: A scale we got the brass pan, and you got the weight and the scale, the weight them.
2: Yeah.
1: Plus you got the adjustment that you could move to the ounce and that carry right up to another pound. Yeah.
0: Yeah.
1: Them they almost $2,000 for them now.
0: But Yvette said, what was the reason for licking the pencil lead before writing on the cardboard?
1: What was the reason
0: for licking the pencil?
1: Oh, to wet it, you write darker.
0: You write darker.
1: Yeah.
0: You write darker. Yeah. Yes. I think it's yes.
2: Yeah.
0: Is that.
2: Yeah.
0: You get a better print.
1: Yeah.
0: You get a better print.
2: Yeah.
0: Hi, good morning, Radio Market.
5: Good morning. Hey, Wango.
0: Yes, sir.
5: The other guy here. When you're buying anything in relation to weight, the scale is supposed to balance.
0: Yeah.
5: Otherwise, if you go down low, then like a hit, as I was saying, you're getting more.
1: That's what I said. That's what I said.
5: Once and don't forget Oven Shop and Rollins, Mr.

0: tell the deep.
1: What you said?
0: I was the one who told you all and stuff. I used to like Jeffrey Book Show. All the show was like, I used to like Jeffrey Book Show. And this thing about dropping the cheese away with email. Each mail was one of the number one person. We used to cut it and never look around.
2: Yeah.
1: I'm telling you, Ishmael the hot.
2: Yeah.
0: Ishmael.
1: Ishmael was good, yeah.
2: Ishmael and Miss Kansi, huh?
0: Very, very good in that. Just cut until you just take top scale. Just like that.
1: Yes, that's true.
2: So them guys good. Them guys had get so.
0: Very nice too. Very, very nice. Ben Jack Show was good. All the shows was good. So I used to write the article. I used to work from 6 until 4 o'clock in the morning.
1: Okay.
0: Yes. A.K.A. Congo Farway.
1: But Congo Farway, you're saying A.K.A. you got to have first name. What your first name be? Because to, in order to go A.K.A. you got to have first name.
2: A.K.A. is the first name.
1: A.K.A.
3: A.K.A.
1: Okay. All
3: right.
1: Good morning, Radio Market.
4: Good morning. You're talking about cutting cheese. You got to talk about Miss Stanley.
1: Yeah, Miss Stanley. Yeah. Yes, I. Yes,
4: I. The cream of all of them, dear.
2: Yeah.
1: Acho. Acho, Miss Stanley cheese, that tastes different to everybody.
2: Oh, yeah, man.
1: Cheese here.
2: She used to got a kind of oily box cheese,
1: may
2: man.
1: May like the box cheese. I like the thin cheese.
2: Okay, the oily box cheese is what Miss Stanley used to
1: off
2: got.
1: Off the chain. She used to got the thin cheese, too.
2: Yeah.
1: Off the chain. Yeah. Okay. Ashley Ashbel from McKnight. Ashley is Ashba.
2: Yeah.
1: From Grandash. Had, okay, outstanding vocals. He was in Grandash first? Or he was always in Elimat?
2: I know him in Elimat.
1: Only know him in Elimat.
2: Ashbaugh? He had a little group in McKnight, same around the same time when I had my group. Yeah. I never know him to be in Grandash, too.
1: Me, know him to be in Grandash. You know, his father passed. Mr. Leader.
2: Yeah.
1: And Miss Conti's shop wasn't on Low College Street. Miss Conti's shop was 4th Street. Miss Stanley's shop.
2: Was on Low College Street.
1: Tony used to work in Miss Stanley's shop.
2: Central College Street.
1: Central College.
2: Yeah.
1: Tony used to work in Miss Thing. What name Tony? Oh no, he used to work for Euclid.
2: Who Tony?
1: Tony from St. Croix. Tony.
2: Lord
1: Sanchez.
2: But Euclid was another bum spot.
1: Euclid the hot.
2: Yeah.
1: Euclid had some hot patties there.
2: Oh man. Some food, and the chicken.
1: The back and neck.
2: Oh man!
1: He did back
2: and the fried fish.
1: Justice.
2: Yeah, Yorkin was yeah.
1: And the fried fish.
2: Yeah.
1: But Tony said, according to who come in the shop, he used to tell him charge him a little more. What is it? Some small fish,
2: yeah.
1: A load of money. Good morning, Radio Market.
4: Good morning, Jazzy. Since you're on this Tony business, ask Tony if he's the guy that for the Prentice and we call Timmy. For me.
1: Ask him if he what?
4: If he's Tinny, we call him.
1: Our suckers.
4: Tinny.
1: Man about Tinny, boy, not about suckers.
4: It has to be Tinny, a tin guy there for Sanchez and them.
1: Yes, but that's what I'm saying. They used to call him suckers. Tinny,
4: we call him.
2: Mm-hmm. You probably call him Tinny. What?
1: He say yes, though. He listening? And yes, he was the easy one. Yeah, you're talking about, yes.
4: All right, my old neighbor.
1: Yes, what's your he know you?
4: Yes, just telling me the neighbor Hammerfoot. Say Hammerfoot.
1: Hammerfoot. Okay, Tony, you hear him right? Let me know if you know Hammerfoot. All right, thank you.
4: Hammerfoot.
1: Hammerfoot. Yeah. Okay, it's Radio Market, and we have one thing on the market so far: Caribbean flags, dog food, sneakers. I have something here from my coworker. You know, she gave me something. I hope I could say what she got because it's a load of things. Not a lot of things, but can't do it and so in it. Good morning, okay. Radio Market.
5: Yeah, good morning.
1: Yes.
5: Bongo.
2: Yes, boss.
5: Remember the man who used to be in Liverpool, work?
1: Who?
5: He used to sell breakfast and he used to sell soft drink and so too.
2: On Liverpool, work?
5: Yeah, I forget what his name.
2: Mr. Nisbet?
5: He used to do it on the car now.
2: Mr. Nisbet.
5: Right. Nobody will do better than he was.
2: Yeah.
1: With
5: what,
1: cheese?
2: Yeah.
5: He ain't had that
2: right
5: style
2: by. Behind by coach, yeah, back around there.
5: Yeah, he's a big Irish man.
2: Yeah, Mr. Nisbet.
5: Yeah.
2: And
1: Julie said, Brother Brooks used to say,

0: sugar cakes.
1: Yeah.
0: My brother used to like them, but they used to swell up his face. So he said, she's pretty fat. I went by brother books to make him list all the ingredients in the sugar cake. Right? And she said there was another shop down Roxbury Street, Mr. George. You remember Mr.
1: Yeah,
0: George?
1: Yeah.
0: Close on the corner, close to Mr. Beach Church.
1: Yeah.
0: Mr. George?
1: Yeah.
0: Okay. But Hammerfoot, Tony said, you know, you're only one Hammerfoot, you know.
1: That's Austin.
0: Austin, yeah, Austin Gums. Yeah. The late Austin Gums.
2: Well, you remember Hammers?
1: Yeah. Alfonso Rose.
2: Yeah.
1: Yeah.
2: One with Hammerfoot and one with Hammers.
1: Yeah.
0: Yeah. Hammerfoot. That's the only one I remember.
1: I worked together with Hammerfoot. He was a clerk
2: in
1: AMless. Yeah. He was heavy, but he was good.
2: He was an excellent footballer.
1: Yeah.
0: Boy, we had some good shopkeepers. You know, recently we were talking because, you know, all of a sudden Mackerel is like 60-something dollars.
1: Don't talk about that.
0: Remember when we used to go in the shop and the Mackerel will be there. You just go in, you take the tongs or whatever the gear. You take out the piece of Mackerel, put it on the brown paper.
1: Cement bag.
0: Is it a cement bag?
1: Inside a cement bag, yeah.
0: How you could put it on cement bag?
1: You tear it on cement bag, the cement, once you throw the cement out of the bag, it have several layers of paper inside.
0: Because you're going to fight me on the
1: cement bag. Cement bag. Up to now, people use it.
0: Okay, so you take off a piece and you think.
1: You throw the cement out and you cut, you have some twine that's on the bag.
0: Mm-hmm.
1: And you pull that twine, so the whole bag just come apart.
0: Okay.
1: And you just take out the dusty part straight away, and the US layers is very good.
0: Because remember, you put it, and it used to hold it, you know?
1: Yeah.
0: Because remember, Mackerel had, when you take it out,
1: it come out a pickle.
0: It's coming out,
1: out of the pickle.
0: Wet.
1: Yeah.
0: So when you say wet, and it used to hold it.
1: Yeah. Yeah.
0: And then we put it on the end, cut it, and we go, sometimes we used to pull off a piece of the mackerel and eating it, and now the mackerel is $65 and a pound?
1: Just
0: for pieces?
1: For a bag with two.
0: For a bag with two?
1: I just, good for you to go on the airwing, go boy, it's $49 and change I pay for the mackerel.
0: Ma'am.
1: Yeah.
0: You see how, let me tell you, I wouldn't trade with bidets from back in the day.
1: I'm telling you.
0: Because we got a lot of things, I mean.
1: You know what is another delicacy that cost money right now, and back then it was nothing? Smoke herring.
0: Really?
1: You can't buy smoke herring right now. When you see smoke herring, well, what it does right now is that you find that they clean it, take off the head and take off the skin, so they have it like a fillet.
0: Yeah.
1: I mean, when you see a pack of that there, it's like $40-something.
0: What?
1: Yeah.
0: And we used to bang smoke herring down right straight.
1: Oh, man. Well, I just do. Anybody that catch going in St. Martin, I give them money to buy some, because in St. Martin, you get them for maybe 10 guilders for a pack with 12 guilders or 15 guilders for a pack with maybe like 12 pieces, 12 filler pieces.
0: So that's well, my piece. We have comments in the boy.
2: Yeah,
0: one minute. Good morning, Radio Market.
3: Good morning. Yes. Jazzy, don't talk about smoke herring. Smoke herring and rice is Labor Day action.
1: I'm telling
3: you. And pigtail with some green in it.
1: My smoke herring and rice is red peas.
0: Red peas.
3: I do it with lentils, everything, but that's the Labor Day lunch.
1: Okay.
0: Yeah. Smoke herring and rice with red peas. All right, now. Yeah. Sound like air and that. Just sound like. That sounds good,
1: man,
0: you know?
1: That's a food idea.
0: Hey, Boyak, we're going to hook up. We're going to buy some smoke herring and let one go.
2: Among this big chef here.
0: He's a big chef.
1: It's just about maybe 3 weeks ago, I used the last pieces of smoke herring I had from December.
0: Yeah, we're going to talk.
2: What he used to say when you eat smoke herring head?
1: Dog and piano.
0: Dog and piano?
2: Yeah.
1: If you eat the melt, the kind of shiny thing inside will come from inside the body.
0: Dog and piano.
1: Dog piano.
0: You ever happen?
1: Well, not to me. Not to me, but I
0: anybody out there who listens, please call and say.
1: Well, people. People testify that it happened.
0: Yeah, no, testify that what happened. Maybe it's a scent to get from.
1: From the herring.
0: Yeah.
1: From the herring. Because the herring got dreadful scent.
0: Yeah. Good morning. Radio Market.
3: The smoke herring is very good, you know. Because people walk with smoke herring from Texas and all.
0: Mm-hmm.
3: You go to Florida, the same thing. you just throw it in your bag and you put it in a little bag. You have to sew the Ziploc bag and keep down the scent.
0: Mm.
3: Because you know, it carries the scent.
2: I'm telling you.
3: But it is lovely.
0: Okay, but you eat a lot of red herring, right? Smoked herring and
2: a
0: so.
2: Dog.
0: So you eat any dog behind you?
3: The head story. Is
0: okay.
3: The fillet.
0: Okay.
3: And cast up in the gut is the first person bring smoked herring fillet in saying kids.
0: Okay.
3: Yes, the one in West Walnut.
0: Okay.
3: The other next thing we do want to see only is herring.
1: Yeah, that just tells you so. Yeah.
3: The herring itself, white herring.
0: Yeah.
3: You have the next thing they call shad.
0: Shad?
3: Yeah.
0: You ever hear that one? Go, can you use the man with the fish them?
1: No.
0: Shad?
3: That come Antigua, near the last place I see that is in Antigua. Shad.
0: Okay. Never
3: mind. Also, the fish they used to bring in wooden barrel at then.
0: Yeah.
3: Okay.
2: Shad. You could get some of the fish that you had where you went.
1: Oh, Chichi.
2: Chichi.
0: Yeah. Man, I've longer experienced this, but this is, thank you. This is Linnell right here in Shaco. And Shaco, good morning. That's Ellie Matson.
2: Morning, Shaco.
1: Morning, yeah. Shaco.
2: Lindell.
0: So this is Linnell. Linnell, he asked this question.
4: Greetings, Jasmine. I don't know if you remember when you're buying back and neck by Euclid, you used to go in and tap your back and tap your neck by the back and neck.
2: That is sorry.
0: That's the last man there.
1: But that's where Lala thing come from.
0: Yeah, you're backing me. Yeah, because when you're going there,
1: you want to call and say what you want, you know?
0: Because it ain't Amy and your boy. When boy can't have locks all the
1: time. Yeah.
0: So yeah. Amy and you, we were going straight and saying, give me a piece of back and neck there.
2: Yeah,
0: but
2: yeah.
0: Rastaman now going in, he tap you back, tap your neck.
2: That's a sewing
0: machine. Yeah, you can't afford to. You can't. So where you going
1: for? Sell your pound of that thing there.
0: Sell your pound. Linnell, so what about Prince? Remember Prince on McKnight here, the
1: shop? Yeah, Mr. Prince down, what down there?
0: Malone Avenue.
1: Yeah.
0: He was one of the best organists, you know.
1: That's where jazz come up here.
0: Who?
1: Jazzique.
0: That's where he
1: is, Mr. Real? Prince. We are Jazzy. Yeah,
0: okay,
1: that's
0: I wonder where he could play like that.
1: That's why I just go and say that's where Jazzy is so good on the keyboard.
0: Prince was awesome.
1: Yeah.
0: He used to play in
1: the Roman church.
0: He was one of the best organists.
1: Yeah.
0: You know, up to now, I still could hear. I wish I could hear it again, like when they. Because they don't really play them now anymore. They don't play it in Anglican church, the organ.
2: The pipe organ?
0: Yeah, the pipe organ.
2: Yeah.
0: When they pull out them things and you hear like a car revving. The engine.
2: Compressor, like building.
0: Yeah, up. I used to love to hear that when they pull out and they just pull out all these things and so. Man.
1: Pipe organ got a very good sound, you
2: know? Yeah.
0: Mr. Prince, the hot boy.
1: Yeah.
0: But he had a shop for Joe down in McKnight.
1: Yeah.
0: Yeah, he had a shop in McKnight.
1: Right there, which part the poles used to live by.
2: In
1: the same house where the poles used to live,
2: Okay.
0: Well, even so, she haven't heard of Shad in years. We never hear about Shad in life.
1: Never hear about Shad. Why Shad?
0: Somebody call and tell us what Shad is, because even Yvette saying she ain't hear about Shad in years. Hear this, she said, right? Miss Warner at the bottom of Navy Street was Uncle Jerry's sister. No wonder Miss Warner used to go on so bad.
1: Yeah.
0: You couldn't go in there and say two of these and three of those, you know.
1: Yeah. Say job on and pinch and stuff.
0: And if you go in there and say two of these and three of those, why she vexed?
1: Yeah.
0: You had to say two job on and three pinch.
1: Yeah.
0: So she said, right, that her daughter Carmen, now in England, and I went home for Christmas. And wanted to borrow Uncle Jerry's Rambler to go to the island. Uncle Jerry said it could only work in two gears, in second gear. If it's not a compellence, one should not borrow it. She said, I borrowed it still and went to the island in second gear. Lord, we owe Uncle Jerry a Rambler. Oh my gosh, I could imagine. Oh my goodness.
2: Second gears,
1: Your gearbox done. By the time they come back.
0: I tell you, good morning, Auntie Donna, Donna Manchester. She said, you can't afford to buy a mackerel nowadays. I'm telling you, man. I don't know, maybe it's in the hotels, no? Because if it's in the hotel, you can go up, you know, because, you know, it's a novelty, you know.
2: And the amount that you're going to get.
0: Yeah, I wonder if saltfish is in the hotels, too, because saltfish was something that we used to go in the shop. You see it right there in the shop. You go in and you pull off piece and you're gone and so. And now it is so much money.
1: The price going up there, but it's a lot better than the mackerel.
0: So how much for herring is that?
1: Red herring.
0: Red herring.
1: right now the only space I see him is Best Buy. And they got him in this kind of styrofoam covered with plastic. You probably will get a pack of them there with 12 pieces for like.
0: So you got to pick out the bone and so?
1: Yeah, it's the fillet. It's the fillet. So when you throw the water and them, the bone
0: just come up.
1: Skin up and you just pick them up.
0: Okay. Yeah. Good morning, Radio Market.
5: Yes, good morning to all of you. Happy a long holiday.
0: Thank you, sir.
5: Yes, the shadow is something like mackerel, but you had a lot of scale. A lot of scale and a lot of bone, just if you know how to eat it, it choke you.
0: Really?
5: You just get it, soak it out a little bit, not too much, kind of soft it too. So you take it, you know, you put it there, soak it out a little, chop the water, and then try some hot water, and it couldn't be a boiling. Yeah, and it's something they had shot. Last time I shot was 73 up in the village. I used to live there in Malo, Millennium Street.
0: Okay, so you had shot.
5: As a shot about, yeah.
0: Okay, thank you.
5: Like the program, and something I had to remember, said this weekend about it, right? I forget some hotel stuff.
0: I have it here. Hold on, okay. Shad looks like is a fish, look like mackerel or something like that.
1: Never hear nothing about it. Never see
0: heard
1: it.
0: About it either, but she said
1: I never see it, never no I ain't know how it looked no nothing.
0: Okay.
2: I wonder if you ever had snook.
1: Oh yeah. I used to bang snook straight up, man.
0: Snook. I hear about it, but good morning, Radio Market.
1: Snook is a
6: good morning all.
0: Hi.
6: Let's go back to Uncle Jerry. He had a sign in his shop saying, come in to buy when open, but keep out when closed.
1: That is so true. You
6: that's
1: know
6: all
1: that?
6: I want to say.
1: You know that?
2: Yeah, your boy.
0: That's the boy.
1: Chukai, yeah.
0: Yeah. Come in to buy when open, keep out when closed. I agree.
1: Yeah.
0: I quite agree.
1: Yeah.
0: Okay. Alrighty, so, Shad, I see it.
1: What does he look like?
0: A picture.
1: Eh?
0: Let me send it to you. She sent me a picture of it just now.
1: Okay. Never
0: heard about it before either. Shad. Okay, you're listening to Radio Market, and let me see what my co-worker got to sell, because and Booyak and Wanga here, so they can give me the understanding. So it says quantity, 80, 20 mm conduit pipe.
2: 20 millimeters.
0: Okay. 20 millimeters, and what the 80 for? Quantity? Okay. That's how much?
1: Yeah, that's how much she has.
0: Conduit pipe for $925 each. And then she has 32 millimeters conduit pipe, $44.40 each. Okay.
1: Okay.
0: So I understand what it is?
2: Yeah.
0: Explain.
2: Tell the last one again. How many?
0: 20, 32.
2: That's 20 of them.
0: 20, yeah.
2: And 32 millimeter.
0: Yeah, conduit pipe.
2: That's the size of
1: the conduit.
0: So what are you talking about?
2: The pipe. Okay, let's look at it. Mm-hmm. Right? You have a pipe.
0: Yeah.
2: She has 20 of them.
0: Mm-hmm.
2: The size of that in terms of millimeters is the distance, the diameter.
1: The round.
0: Okay.
2: Diameter of the so you know how, instead of the height, you're looking at the circumference, the inner part of it.
0: You have
2: like a half an inch pipe and you have thing, but this is not half an inch, no. It is set in millimeters.
0: Okay. So, is the... The pipe itself, the one, the wires through or something.
2: Whatever you want into it, yeah.
0: Okay. And the number to call is 763-0027. 763-0027. So, just in case you want, what it is again?
1: Can't do it.
0: Pipe. Okay.
2: As we got a couple of people here to talk.
0: Oh, yeah, we have some comments.
2: We have White Duncan saying good morning, Radio Market. Denisha and Hodge saying good morning to everyone on Radio Market. Don Thompson said, blessed good morning, Radio Market. Gang.
0: Mm-hmm.
2: We come in hot. Give thanks, one love. She also said, vinyl is a hot on the market in America and Europe also, Asia, presently.
1: Yeah.
2: Correct King says, grace and peace to you guys for another radio market.
1: Yep. Mm-hmm.
2: And John Thompson also says, wow, what a trade. Drum of water for a drum of oil.
1: Yeah, okay. Okay.
2: Business as usual.
1: Good morning to you, John.
2: She's also saying, Ashley Hull, my guy, big up.
0: Mm-hmm. Anybody else?
2: Yes, we have Howard Maynard saying, good morning to the A-team. Dennis Wonga and Jazzy from Ramadan.
1: Hey, to you, Ramadan. Same to you, boy.
2: We have Estelle, what? Bosonio saying, don't forget Miss Chance shop at Dorset Village.
0: Oh, yes, Miss Chance. That's
1: Papi, yeah.
2: We have Dawn saying, smoke herring is very nutritious as poor people food it might be.
0: But that's the whole thing, you know. We grew up on some serious food, and we thought it's poor people food it used to be, you know.
2: Yeah.
1: Poor people can't afford to buy it.
0: I'm telling
1: right
0: you.
2: We also say, Cranny Daniel is saying, good morning, guys. Marvin Bradley said, shad, a fish that is very salt. It sells in Antigua mainly. Joan Thompson saying, shad is a smoke herring sister.
0: Okay.
1: Okay.
2: And Fidel saying Seymour Davis has died, which we know we appreciate.
0: Yes.
2: The information.
1: Yep.
0: Why Tally used to call in a lot on Radio Market. He used to be WhatsApping me while you're talking and so.
1: Okay.
0: And different things he would do, like when people talking. Hi, good morning, Radio Market.
7: Hello, morning, Jazzy.
0: Hey, morning.
7: Yeah, this woman.
0: Hey.
7: Yeah, I have a drum set, a percussion drum set. It comes with the 22-inch bass with the two palms attached to that and one float arm, the snare, and a hi-hat, and a crash.
0: Okay,
7: and
0: so
7: it is presently going for 1200 EC, if anybody is interested, and it comes with a pair of drumsticks as well.
0: 700 EC and what you said?
1: Come with a pair of drumsticks.
7: 1200 EC. Mm. And it's the 22-inch bass with two toms attached to that. Then it has a float arm, crash, and hi-hat cymbal, and the snare as well. And it comes with a pair of drumsticks.
0: Okay.
7: It's complete.
0: What's the number?
7: 665-1778. Yeah.
0: Okay, before you go now, because this is Romain was here with us when we're talking about the aquatic sports.
1: Yeah.
0: Who shops you know of as a child, because you're young, so. What shops you know of in McKnight or in any, you know, like Miss Cansey? Did you experience Miss Cansey shop?
7: Miss Cansey, my sister grandmother.
0: You experienced it?
1: His sister grandmother.
0: I hear that, but did you, Amy, he experienced it?
7: Yeah, but every council, Miss Council got bun and cheese bread and cheese bread, and there used to be the hangout spot for everybody right on 4th Street.
0: I'm telling you.
1: But you know something?
7: And all of that, Miss Council was delayed.
0: She has
7: this store further up where farm care is now.
0: Yeah, I used to work in there as a child.
1: A barbershop was in there.
7: I used to go in there to Miss Council, go buy your bun and cheese and your red sword and your bread and ham. But the ham, they used to have a special taste. I don't know why, but the bread and ham and cheese.
0: Yes.
7: They used to got a special taste, unlike where it again. Oh, that there was the real thing I tell you. Where you the bun or the bread,
0: good
7: the
0: boy.
7: Ham and cheese here. Yeah. Why, when you're done with it, you have nothing else.
1: But
0: I'm telling you.
1: You know, they couldn't cut the cheese with the ham knife. They used to
0: go. No.
7: Cansey was a sick woman.
0: Yeah.
7: She don't play around when it comes to them things here.
0: I'm telling you.
7: Use one knife for the cheese and one knife for the ham.
1: And sausage,
7: you fork to take it up. You don't hold nothing with your hand. You use a fork to take it up and put it in the bread. And you got to put the bread in the wax paper before you put the relish in it. You can't put it in your bare hand and them kind of things there. She never used to play.
1: Right.
0: I'm telling you, Ishmael.
1: Ishmael.
0: Yeah. Ishmael was the real name.
7: I experienced Miss Cansey, man. I come up in all of that.
0: Already?
7: Yeah, I got to tell you, one of Saturdays, I'm going to go up there and hang with you all.
0: Yes.
7: You know, just so much I know. I'm only 51 years, but I know all that experience.
0: That would be so nice.
1: Okay.
0: All right, take care. Okay. Oh, my gosh. That was the... Listen, it was a prime spot to you.
1: Yeah, man.
0: Dunford Street.
1: And before... before the house was renovated, it was a shingle, a board with shingle on it.
0: Uh-huh.
1: When Miss Cansey getting out with anything, we go outside and we say, tell us, let me shove the house down. And Miss Cansey, y'all keep yourselves there. We say, well, tend to us. In the crowd, did you?
0: Tony said, what about Toto shop?
1: Oh, Toto was...
0: And Toto's was still there.
1: Yeah.
2: Yes.
0: Shelly's still carrying it on, good like anything.
2: Yeah. In there was religiously crowded.
1: Yeah, we have a problem,
0: ma'am. Good morning, Media Market.
5: Yes, what about Mac in the village, Cheeto?
1: Yeah, Mac
5: is one of the custard and bread. Cheeto, we used to call it Cheeto.
0: $2
5: was for it. And he had a man named Heavy up in St. Johnson, village of Barcross, by the police station. Sweden. He used to go, I think must be pressed ham and bread too.
1: Yeah.
5: Press ham and bread. When you see movie finish, everybody ahead either to Mac to
1: chop
5: Heavy Shop.
1: Yeah,
5: in the night. Man, them was good old days, and them fresh people throw Irish tongue again. Yeah. Like some of them gone away, boy. See, you're going to get your fried fish and bread in the night. No fried fish, then no. Oh, God, where they
0: gone? Oh, boy. Honest, you got to think. Honest, cutting out on yourself, you know.
1: Yeah.
0: Gordon said, good morning, Radio Market family. Morning, Gordon.
1: Morning to you, Gordon.
0: Yvette Warner, what happened to Sonny Boy? For sure, but I think he had said something about he had an issue with his leg.
1: He knew he was acting up.
0: Sonny Boy, I hope you're okay.
1: Yeah.
0: I hope you're doing fine. What Tony? Tony was writing something. What Tony say? I mean, Toto had a good shop, though. And Jelly.
2: And for a long time, look,
0: they
2: fed a lot of...
1: A lot of people.
2: People in... People used to come from all over Newtown. People used to come
1: all walks of life.
2: To
1: come by Toto.
2: And what was amazing about that is that I've never seen a place where they sell so many things for that kind of price that they were selling. You get egg, if you want, you get sausages with it. You get salt fish with it. You get and then you get bread with it, and then you're still getting a drink.
0: And chicken too, you know?
1: Yeah. And at the same time, you still could buy your groceries and so in there.
0: Yeah.
1: Yeah.
2: Yeah, when the father had it, but I'm talking about after that, you know.
0: Yeah, we got big up Shelly. Shelly doing an awesome job.
2: Listen,
0: keeping it up.
2: You're talking about people like, what were you saying? A lot of people are coming there, like Giorgino. You had the guy.
1: A lot of elder folks.
2: Who used to go out on the raft and
1: cloak.
2: Then it's a pay. He's to actually feed his people. He's to come in there.
0: Yeah.
2: That he used to feed. So really, you had to big up Shelly for that.
0: Yeah,
2: you
0: man.
2: Know, he carried Shelly on his father's
0: carrying
2: tradition.
0: Carrying on that business days. Really you know, off
2: even
0: the chain.
2: Though what he goes through.
1: It's about 3 years now. Shelly's supposed to come on the program with us. Yeah.
2: Western Shalwan.
0: Radio Market, we have a caller. Morning.
1: Okay.
8: Good morning, ladies and gentlemen. We are live and direct. Show the dog when the line. I'm telling you, the dogs are on the ground. Get your money ready. You got to like in April. Get your money together. Get your good dog. Like I told you before, this dog chase monkey out your yard and climb the trees behind the monkey. You have a monkey problem? Check mine and my dog, man. You got the best dog on the island. Show the dog, man.
0: 663, 2100, 1500, 2400.
8: Wait, Joe, you're
0: going full speed.
8: Man, come and get him, guys, before they run out.
0: Joe,
8: come on down, call me up, guys.
0: Are you wanting now, Joe? Wait. Are you saying the dogs are ready?
8: No, they are going to be ready in the end of the month.
1: By the end of the month.
0: Okay, so what are again, German Shepherd?
8: The Belgium Shepherd, the smartest dog in the world, Belgium Shepherd.
0: He talking like he doing a tour, you know? So he going full speed
1: ahead. Where's the next term,
8: the smartest dog in the world. If you're getting cancer and all, they know you. If your cancer is cancer in your system, they will know that.
0: Where you say the price is now?
8: The price is $1,500 for half Belgium Shepherd and half Malawa, and the $1,200 is $2,500.
0: Okay.
9: Okay, judgment, and now I'm looking at the accident and Wellington Road. Uh-huh. Okay, I can't overturn on the road right now, in front of me.
0: Oh my gosh, anything happened to the person?
1: Oh, you say overturn?
0: The ambulance there?
9: Yeah, yeah.
0: Lord, for that, nothing happened to the person, yeah. My Lord. Okay.
9: All right,
0: thanks.
9: Yeah.
1: Wow.
0: I feel that nothing happened, you know.
1: Overturn and Wellington Road.
0: This is a weekend, you know. Weekend that's just...
1: It's a long weekend, too.
0: Yeah, things that just turn up on the weekend, you know.
1: Yeah.
0: Any comments for you?
2: Yeah. I'll read the last one first and then the other one. It says, I used to sweet talk with Stanley so she could give me extra cheese. You know, in her whatever love her, she was so cool. And there's another one here saying big up Wongo, always love coming from Joan Thompson. You should know
0: Joan Thompson. You need to come sing his name.
1: Yeah, Joan.
0: Joan, come home.
1: Big respect to you every time, yeah.
0: Okay, let me hear what Tony said about Euclid. You're telling me something about Euclid.
10: Jasmine,
0: can you he said, what he said? I'm trying to figure out. I ain't getting it come up. He said something about Euclid was according to. But I'm not hearing it. You hearing it? No. Okay. But you are hearing me, right? Because he said Euclid used to put the fish on the bottom. If you're a pan, make the fish on the bottom. Because he has a big, you know, he has a big.
1: Labor,
0: right?
1: Yeah.
0: The man is up together. It's the same thing on the other side, you know. According to who could be in the shop, you know.
1: Yeah.
0: It's the same thing on both sides. It ain't like if it's just one person.
1: Mm.
0: The same thing. I don't know. I'm not hearing the voice note properly. Okay. Miss Herbert Shop. Miss Herbert, Mr. Wilson Pharmacy, yes. Mr. Vandler Shop in McKnight, yep.
1: Yeah.
0: Miss Herbert Shop, Mr. Wilson was me uncle, okay. Harry Wilson.
1: Okay.
0: Yeah. Yeah, what you say, Boyak?
2: I'm trying to figure out what Joan is saying here. She says, man, Mac 3, two used to send me insane flavors for days.
0: Who?
2: Mac 3. Who is Mac 3?
1: You gotta be Mac 3 too.
0: Mac 3 too?
2: Oh, that's what it is.
1: Mac 3 too, yeah.
0: Mac 3 too, Mr. Mac 3
1: yeah.
0: too.
2: Okay.
0: Yeah. Oh, let me tell you what Tony said. Okay. Let me say, okay, no.
10: Jasmine, in Ukraine, politics was in the fish on the back of the neck. You know, if you're a pan, you get hit hard with the price.
0: Oh, my gosh. Look, shopkeepers were something else,
1: yeah,
0: you know.
1: Yeah.
0: They had game, though. They had game.
1: Yeah.
0: They had game. It was a pleasure to go into some of these shops.
1: You think it was a big superstars fan?
0: Yeah,
1: huh?
0: Big superstars fan, yeah. It was, I mean, shopkeepers were something else.
1: Yep.
0: Some of them were cool. You go in and they just sell you whatever, you know, and so. Others, you can't go in and say certain things. Otherwise, they want you in the shop. Them kind of things, you know.
2: Well,
1: you remember Caesar?
2: Yeah, Caesar.
1: Crossbow, you're on the boat?
2: We're on the boat. I think his grand has that.
1: The place there, they stick up posters and so.
2: Yeah.
1: You couldn't go in there and mess around, you know. Caesar used to got a piece of gallon in his pipe, and he got it wrapped up with cloth. So you go in there and you buy and you ain't want to pay?
2: You get
1: hit with the cloth? You get it. He drive it, and the man in the station going to make a report that Mr. Caesar hit him with the cloth.
11: Good morning, Jazzy.
0: Hi, good morning.
11: I hear all the exciting news. I just got my hand on the phone. Let me first start by sending birthday greetings today to my nephew, Kurt. Kurt Williams, my sister's first child. Kurt Williams, diploma. Happy birthday, Kurt, from me and your mother. And Mr. Watt, I live from Warner Shop. You can't go in there and ask nothing, you know. He said, don't ask me the question. Just call for what you want.
0: Mm-hmm.
11: So once you say, Mr. Warner, you got anything? You know, I said, no, he ordered you out. Mm-hmm. Mr. Wilson, do you know?
0: Yeah, Miss Harry was something.
11: You don't say good morning. You got to go outside right before you don't come back in.
1: Yep.
11: But they taught you manners, you know?
0: Yeah, yeah, yeah.
11: Now, shad, the word shad is used more in Antigua.
0: Mm-hmm.
11: When you go on the market, they sell shad. Sometimes they're selling some soap which look red, red to me. The other color spoiled, but me, you know. You know that?
0: No, no.
11: Yeah, the flesh look red, red.
1: Yeah, I know the word sawfish.
11: Mm-hmm.
1: I know it, yeah.
11: Mm-hmm. Yeah, I said, boy, I said, thank you, won't eat that. There's pullock, remember pullock sawfish?
1: Yeah,
0: I've heard about, yeah, pullock.
1: Pullock,
0: yeah.
1: And dumfish.
11: And dumfish.
1: And hake, yeah.
11: I've run them out, they sell some in that thing. They look like dumfish. The skin is soft. I like them that way.
0: Okay.
1: Most
11: but
1: of the
11: I have my good days, because I was living right next to Mr. Carter's shop on Millionaire Street.
1: Okay.
11: When he started to get down with the box, he does call you and give you the same thing with the bucket to pick up.
0: Mm-hmm.
11: The mackerel and so.
1: Yeah.
11: He said, ah, Miss Burner, you can have the mackerel. I call the next door neighbor. Because sometimes the red herring. You know, I love red herring and white matches and Lord, mommy, they want a nasty smelly thing in the house. I don't understand them.
1: Yeah.
11: I know they smell up the place.
0: But there was a way to keep the scent, like, keep
11: yeah,
0: the scent.
11: Yeah, that's about they want nowadays, they wish
1: plastic.
11: Black people wish to go get some smoke in the house.
0: I mean, when you cook it, they're saying that they don't like the
1: no,
0: scent.
1: No,
11: you want to eat
1: smell
11: red herring and black girl and so. By the way.
1: Why do?
0: Okay.
11: Why the man got monkey name again with the bus? Granny.
0: Uh-huh.
11: Granny was saying that was $75 for a pack of two or something.
0: Yes, yeah. Yes, that's what is expensive.
11: So all, you see, all the saltfish and pigs now, it and so, they get up from the villages and they go into the hotels.
0: Yeah.
11: They come gourmet food now, you see?
0: Mm-hmm, mm-hmm. Okay.
11: So to all, I am looking at a walker, you know, they got those kind of cane with three or four legs down to the bottom.
0: Yes, yes.
11: You know what I mean, right?
0: Yes, yeah. Yes, yes.
11: Some call them walker.
0: Yes, we know
1: a
0: him.
1: A cane, it's a cane.
11: Yeah, at the bottom of it. It's like three legs,
0: yeah,
11: or four
0: yeah,
11: legs.
0: If you
1: let go, you stand on it one, yeah.
11: So anybody have called me 465-3645.
0: Okay.
11: All right, then.
0: All right, take care.
11: What you say?
0: 3645, she said, right?
1: Yeah.
0: Mm-hmm.
1: So the price on the mackerel? Yeah.
0: 36. How much you see it for?
1: My, this price is $49.20
0: for
1: two.
0: How
1: piece.
0: Much pieces?
1: Two.
0: Well, my piece. Yeah.
2: But I remember the smoke herring.
0: Uh-huh.
2: How we used to cook it was to put it over the fire.
1: You roast it.
0: Oh, that's the other way, yeah.
2: Over the fire.
0: Yeah,
1: but that's
0: we
1: the one
0: caller,
1: with the skin.
0: We have a caller. 1 minute. Good morning. Radio Market.
12: Yes, Jazzy, what about Miss Bracha and his sister? Miss, what's her name?
1: Miss Granny.
12: Take
0: yeah,
12: back. She could have bought somebody who didn't behave, you know?
0: Yeah, yeah,
12: yeah.
0: Miss Granny.
12: Miss Bracha and she sister were at the shop down Central Street. I mean, Liverpool Road, sorry. Yeah, man, you remember?
1: Miss Granny, Miss Granny.
0: Okay.
12: Yeah, thank she's you. Still gone, but her name away like a boy slipped me. Miss Bratcher, them. All them used to get the mackerel, the good old these things. You know, I bought things from them when it's closing, now and I have them right now, you know?
0: Okay.
12: I got rolled up in, just they never roll nothing with it yet. Yeah, me asked a lady there, the other women never buy things, what? Yes, you know, she don't close, you know, Mr. Yaley and them there, and I still got me roll up in.
0: Okay. All right, Daddy Bo, have a good day.
12: Yeah.
1: You know, it's been alleged that, Miss Gwenny sell some fireworks. Remember, you could go in there and buy fireworks, mm-hmm. right? And this guy come out and light one the whistling bomb. And he went right back in the store mm-hmm. and drop in which part the bomb then be and catch the fire down there.
0: Yeah, but they were there when it happened?
1: Yeah.
0: Shop. They were in the shop when the fire started?
1: The shop, yeah, that's what they did.
0: I thought it did. That happened like
1: that's
0: in
1: what
0: the
1: I
0: night.
1: Say. It's, I said it's alleged. I don't know how true
0: okay,
1: it is.
0: Alleged. Okay,
1: yeah.
0: Alleged.
1: Yeah.
0: Okay. But you are saying about the smoke, Kevin?
2: Yeah, because I recall the oil from the smoke herring dropping in the fire and it blazing up.
1: Yeah.
2: You know.
1: But that's the herring with the skin on it, so you're using it to get out the bone. when you want to put it out the fire, the skin swing and all the bone exposed, so you pick them out.
0: Okay.
1: But the herring, what I buy these things is a fillet.
0: Mm-hmm.
1: They cut off the head, take off the skin and pull out most of the bone. You still got some fine bone.
0: That's what I don't like, the fine bone part.
1: When you scar
0: it
1: off with the hot water, all them bones show up themselves, so you get to pick them out.
0: Okay.
1: One or two can still get away, but Lord, majority of them. But they can't, it's bone that you could bite up, they can't do you nothing.
2: Like it's crap.
1: You could swallow them, they ain't going to do you nothing. Okay. The softy like that they ain't no bone, we're going to dig up your throat, you know?
0: Okay.
1: Yeah. But we're hearing and rice, boy.
2: Yeah, you know what, there's an army sometimes that the middle part of the gar with them bones in the lobe the tail.
1: Yeah,
2: right.
1: Well, the back, the whole back of the gear.
2: Yeah,
1: the fat part. Right. But then,
2: the
1: bone, you pick them out the same way.
2: You pick them out. But I'm saying is that be a
0: the
2: lot.
0: The middle one come out, that's good for me. May I want to move?
2: No, there's a lot in it, man.
1: Yeah.
0: You gotta enjoy them things.
2: Listen,
0: you got to be liking it.
2: If you don't work hard, you won't enjoy.
1: Yeah.
2: You know what I'm saying? And when you do take out them bones, you enjoy it.
0: Yeah,
1: but who is one of the fish them that are low, man?
2: Mm-hmm.
1: You ain't seen them much this time. Anyway, see them boy 5 pound.
0: Who?
1: Balahoo.
2: Gitch, okay. Balahoo.
0: Gitch. Yeah. You know, when you start this gitch, man, it's get the same,
1: yeah,
0: you know?
1: Yeah.
0: Me tell
2: you,
0: gitch.
2: You got
1: to run it off, you know?
0: Gitch.
2: That the people could hear.
0: Oh, my gosh.
1: Yeah.
0: That's what me used to say, gitch. Man, it's gitch. Is the word. We're going to take a break and come back. Okay, it's 11:37, 11:36. We're going to take a quick break and come back. So stick and say, before we go, let me just read. Julie say, how about the other shops on George Street, Mr. Clark? Enid, she said, Enid, her mother was known for fried fish and ginger beer.
1: Yeah.
0: And don't talk about Esme, which she fried fish and Johnny cake.
1: That's Texas. Yeah.
0: And then you had the Frank's shop, the Lewis shop, Mr. Shalmeen.
1: Yeah.
2: Don Meach spoke about that.
0: Shalmeen?
2: Shalmine. And Claudia, you know, in terms of the Marby for a penny halfpenny.
1: I ran into Don Meach and his wife earlier this year. Yeah. I went to farm care at Boardwalk. So while I'm there asking the lady for what I'm asking for.
0: Where that was?
1: Farm Care.
0: Oh, uh-huh.
1: Dan Beach wife. She said, I know you. I say, you know me. I didn't see them. So when I look on, I know him. That's my schoolmate, Dan. She said, you is where the market? She said, every Saturday we tune into radio.
0: That's Lynn.
2: Right now, that
0: his wife is Lynn. Lynn Ray.
1: Yeah.
0: Remember Mr.
1: So that's
0: Ray?
1: Yeah. That's what she said. That's what she said to me. I said, "Oh, your sister was in the faith with me." She's Carol. Remember Carol?
0: Carol, the big sister.
1: Yeah.
0: Yes.
1: Yeah.
0: Lynn, said, big up to Rally Bamboo Bar on Baker's Corner.
1: Oh yeah.
0: What about her?
1: That's which part they have Kiwi Dan right now. Kiwi, I got his story.
0: They
1: store
0: had
1: him.
0: A bamboo bar in there.
1: Rally, it wasn't a bamboo bar.
0: I mean,
1: it was
0: the name of it. Oh
1: yeah.
0: Yeah.
2: But
0: Rally
2: Toto,
0: yes.
1: Rally Lord.
0: Yeah.
1: Bouncer was there too.
2: Same building.
0: Bouncer was in the same building.
1: Yeah.
0: Bouncer, that was it.
2: Scotty,
0: up that song ended.
1: Scotty.
0: And there's a big tune, you know.
2: Yeah.
0: It was coming a part of the mix for Small Axe, one of them.
2: Yeah,
0: Bouncer Rabin.
1: Yeah.
0: Big up to Rally. Okay, Rally was called Rally Love.
1: Rally Love.
0: He used to sing.
1: Yeah.
0: Okay. Me mothers. Miss Manchester said smoked herring also makes a lovely dip for crackers.
1: Yeah, they call it Salomon Gundy in Jamaica. They call it Salomon Gundy.
0: You know how to make it? Let me take the break first.
1: Okay.
0: This is going to go to another thing here. So y'all stick and stay. We take a quick break.
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1: And we are back. Okay, so Boyago, is it?
2: Well, the Nishan had said we used to call Mr. Wilson elbow grease and had to run.
1: It's everything you had to run for, you know.
3: But it used to be fun.
1: Everything you had to run.
2: Yeah. Marvin Bradley saying, talking about shops, let's go to the village. What about Joy Young? He used to serve the bottling and beer company guys every day lunch.
3: He still does.
1: Yeah?
4: But Daddy?
1: Aye.
4: May I talk about Poise, brother? And penny bread and 10 cent bread.
1: Okay. But that way we got y'all to call us. But we were just talking about the shops.
2: Penny hit me.
3: Yeah. But talking about the Solomon Gundy.
1: So who is Solomon Gundy, yes.
3: Yeah, I mean, it's the same red herring.
1: Uh-huh.
3: What you do, you a lot of seasoning, onion, garlic, pull the thyme off the sprig,
1: mm-hmm.
3: cut up the onion and sweet pepper and stuff, and you simmer down that there together.
1: Mm-hmm.
3: Make it like a paste. So you just take your crackers and your dip.
1: Okay.
3: And you eat.
1: It has something that they don't do in St. Croix with the saltfish. They don't, like how we do it down and so.
3: Mm-hmm.
1: They put it in a blender or whatever, and then they add the same ingredients, like, and they use it for a dip as well.
3: Okay.
1: But forget what that name. Tony, what that name? That thing I do. It's Gundy name or some kind of name it name in St. Croix.
3: Jamaicans call it the red herring Solomon Gundy.
1: Tony, what that name?
3: Yeah.
1: Oh, okay. Somebody said I must tell Donna to make the dip for us, and we are lick with fingers. Hmm. So, Auntie Donna, here is the proposal that you make the dip for me, Wanga, and Boyak, and we will see if we will lick our fingers and live to and tell the story, okay?
3: Okay.
1: Yeah, so that's we're trying that out to Donna Manchester. Thank you very much. Thank you very much. She said, sure, I will. Yes, I.
3: Okay.
1: What okay. kind of crackers? Any kind?
3: Any kind of crackers.
1: Okay, yeah. I just have a specific kind of crackers. Thank you, Auntie Donna. Auntie Yvette, thanks.
2: You want saltine crackers, Jeff?
1: It's not saltine.
2: Remember the saltine?
3: No, I mean
1: the quicks, the ones them that you have.
2: In them biscuits, yeah, in hands, right?
3: Yeah.
1: Remember they had soda bix?
3: Soda bix
1: was a big thing when I was younger, boy. That the end butter.
3: But right now, it's the quicks. Biscuit is what, you know.
1: But soda bix, the one things, right?
3: Yeah, back then.
1: Soda bix, the one things back then. Yeah. That was the biggest thing since sliced bread.
3: Yep.
1: And they used to come in some pans.
3: Yeah.
2: Come in some rectangular package sealed in there.
1: Yeah. So, you know, after you got your pan to use for something.
3: As a bread pan. You
1: as
3: have
1: a
3: to
1: bread
3: pan,
1: that's how you got your bread.
3: Yeah.
1: And then bread bag. Oh, she says saltfish Gundy.
3: Okay.
1: That's what they call it, saltfish Gundy.
3: Okay.
1: So you don't cook it. You just blend it up in your food processor or whatever.
3: Okay.
1: And then you add your
3: seasoning
1: pepper,
3: and stuff
1: red
3: like
1: pepper,
3: that.
1: Everything and so. And then you just use on a cracker.
3: It's basically the same thing like the Salmon Gundy,
1: something
3: huh?
1: like that.
3: Yeah.
1: Yeah. Okay. Alrighty. It is 11:44 in the studios, and let me go back over what we have on the market. Money, give me a load of things to call out, and this need boy have to call out these things on the market here, car. Can't do it, and so. Big words, you know. This is on the market. Okay. Caribbean flags, dog food, sneakers, etc. Call for info 667-8492. 20 millimeters conduit pipe, 925 each, and 20 32 millimeters conduit pipe, 4440 each, 763-0027. Drum set with pieces. It comes with the snare and the toms and so. and drumsticks. $700, 665, 1788. The Belgium Shepherd, almost ready. $1,500 for one. The two of them, you get $2,500. Well, I mean. And 663, 2100 is the number. And then someone needs a cane with the prongs at the bottom. Call 465-3645 if you have one to give. Okay? That's what I love Radio Market for. You could give away things. Mm-hmm. You sell things. You buy things. I love it for that. Okay, we have a caller. Good morning, Radio Market.
5: Good morning.
1: Hi.
5: This is Mr. Roland speaking.
1: But you know something, because I've been thinking about you and wondering about you, so I'm so happy to hear your voice.
5: I quite inside the bedroom, you know.
1: Ah. Uh-huh. Mm-hmm. So what you say?
5: That's it.
1: Ah. Uh-huh.
5: Jasmine.
1: I'm hearing you. Go ahead. What you say?
5: This is Mr. Sinclair Roland calling.
1: Yeah, I just tell you I've been thinking about you, and I'm glad you called so I could hear your voice.
5: Okay. Mm. I would like you to tell Yvette. Mm-hmm. The last time I saw her was about 13 years ago. Tomorrow I'm going to make 13 years since I can't see.
1: Okay.
5: The last time I see her, she was looking herbs. That's when I could have seen to plant my yard.
1: Mm-hmm.
5: So that was either 2012 or 2011.
1: Okay.
5: I only does hear she here.
1: So next time we got the better, we got to come by.
5: Waiting to see her.
1: Yes. Next time she come, I'll definitely bring her by you.
5: Okay.
1: All right.
5: Thank you.
1: Take care. Love you lots. So nice to hear him. Oh my gosh. That's Zano, we call him. You know him, St. Clair Roland?
3: I walk with him over sideways.
1: Yeah.
3: He was walking there, he was working for Sal, but we used to go there to do maintenance and the tanks.
1: Mm-hmm.
3: So he's a very good guy.
1: Yeah, man. Nice person. My cousin, yeah. Okay. So, Boyak, where you sit down there now? Marvin Bradley, what he said? Oh, that was the one to talk about Joe Young?
2: Yeah.
1: And the last person said...
2: But John said that Wonga was right when we talked about it. What is it, 3-2?
3: 3-2,
1: Mr.
3: yeah.
1: Mr. Mac 3-2,
2: I've never heard of that.
1: Yeah, that was a slang, yeah. From what he was selling.
2: What is the 3-2?
3: The 3-2 is bread with lunch and meat and cheese.
2: Or
3: sausage.
1: I remember for time $2. We had a... Yeah, but and the 3-2. Yeah.
3: You know how far he was? He had this police guy in the force, we used to call him Mutt.
1: Oh, yeah.
3: Inspector Will Mutt. Mr. Mack was Mutt's father.
1: Okay. I remember we had a, you know, when we was younger, we used to got these little, remember they had books that we used to buy with the Hardy Boys? Secret 7. You remember them there?
3: Yeah.
1: Hardy Boys, Secret 7, and them kind of... novels.
3: Characters, yeah.
1: Yeah, and Secret 7, the time we had Secret 7 up Navy Street, you know, and we was bringing him the money and so, but the treasurer was going down by Kansi every night. Eat off that money, you know.
3: Okay.
1: And we seen him with these bread and cheese and the money like that. It's a little thing
3: saving,
1: we're getting,
3: right.
1: Yeah. We got a subscription, you know, we're getting with 5 cents.
3: Yeah.
1: And we're going down by Kansi. But he eat off the money.
3: Sending the money, huh?
1: Yeah, he said. But them kind of things used to happen a lot. I mean, in terms of, like, not people stealing. I mean, they're talking about little groups.
3: Yeah.
1: In the neighborhood.
3: You're putting up to buy something.
1: You know?
3: But the treasure killing you.
1: Yeah.
3: Yeah.
1: But what I mean is that we used to form little groups, not just with that. But like you said, the Secret 7 and Nancy Drew, and we had... Like,
3: you'll
1: be watching TV and then you got a group.
3: Okay.
1: And you form a little club. We used to have little clubs in the neighborhoods and so. Like, when you're outside, you know, people on the street will get together, form a club, things like that we used to do as children a lot.
2: Yeah, I remember we had a little club where we used to, well, a little group, you know. And Christmas time, we going on by Kuri.
3: We are
2: buying the same kind of jeans, white jeans.
1: Yeah, because everybody got dressed alike.
2: Yeah, we got dressed alike.
1: I know.
3: Kuwis was the thing back then, yeah.
2: Kuwis for male dress clothing. Kuwis.
1: That's the one in the gut.
3: In the gut, yeah.
1: That's
3: David.
1: Yeah.
2: That was the men's boutique.
3: Yeah.
1: So everybody, and it had, and on the other side, no, down by where the water place is. That was a Kawaja or something in there?
3: No.
1: Down by the corner of Westbourne Gut and Irish Town and Fort Thomas Road.
3: That is Kassab.
1: Over here, the water over here.
3: Kassab, Mr. Kassab.
1: Kassab here, like
3: Kassab, still? Yeah.
1: He here?
3: Bishaw, yeah.
1: Good morning, Radio Market.
6: Point of correction, Jasmine. The purebred is $2,400. The mixed breed, which is half shepherd and half Belgian Malinois, those are for $1,500.
1: Okay, so
6: that's
1: the Belgian.
6: Point of correction.
1: Mm-hmm. Yeah, I'm trying to understand.
6: The full bread, the purebred, is for $2,400.
1: Okay.
6: The half and half is for $1,500. The purebred is on the ground now. The half and half ain't come through yet.
1: Okay.
6: All right. Thank you very much. Enjoy your day.
3: Right.
6: And the best backing that you could ever had in Saint was Miss Berry of the village.
1: Miss Berry?
6: Not Miss Berry. She's on the real show. In him again.
3: Miss Atlee.
6: Miss Atlee. That's the best in the federation. When you want backing, real backing. The fellow downtown was good. What you talking about? The man, the labor man. He was good, but Miss Atlee was top dog. That was the top knot.
1: But Miss Atlee was doing that with Euclid?
6: Yes, she was doing it inside with Euclid too.
1: When Euclid was around, she was doing that?
6: She was doing it a long time. Okay. But then most people already know in Euclid, but people only find out Miss Atlee lately.
1: Mm-hmm.
6: But Euclid was the top dog then in town because everybody was going to him in town. Because she was up the village.
1: Okay.
6: So when people found out, they started to hit the alarm.
1: Oh.
6: She was top dog, eat bone and all.
1: But you eat bone and all.
6: Eat bone and all. That's how good the man was. Eat bone and all. Yeah, why they enjoy me not from she won.
3: Oh, gosh.
6: I know about that. I'm not both of them. I know both of them. But I used to go with Sally.
1: Okay.
6: Hot dogs. Can't beat that deal. That's the best. That's the best.
1: All right.
6: You can go, but that's top dogs. Okay.
1: Okay.
6: All right, cool.
1: No. That's your opinion, Joe.
3: Mm-hmm.
1: Okay,
3: mm-hmm.
1: Because they got people who think Euclid was the biggest thing since sliced bread, eh?
3: Okay.
1: So, they love about Euclid. I had lovely patties. He had some nice patties.
3: But you could talk about
1: yeah,
3: that.
1: Some vegetable patties. I used to love them, Neil. Yeah, so, and I got some people that their things taste so good. You find yourself there, like, every time you get pants for you. Every time you get money. Like, Amory, for instance, when I was younger, Amory had a 10 cents. It was 5 cents toast. Right? And he used to put on red butter or something on them. Yeah, to be red butter, because red butter was big.
3: The bread.
1: And, yeah, and the bread, and they're nice and crisp.
3: Yeah, yeah.
1: But I used to be finding 10 cents all over the place to go buy them. Linnea, you remember them buy the 5 cents toast, and they went up to 10 cents.
3: A little bit of salt butter, you know?
1: Yeah, then 10 cents toast.
3: Just give me a dab, you just cut down on your dab, that salt butter in there, and you're good to go, you know?
1: Okay, so someone said 3 pence luncheon meat and 2 pence bread.
3: Good.
1: And he said the total was 10 cents. Right?
3: Yeah.
1: So, excuse me, Mr. Mac Trito. Right?
2: Okay.
1: St. Clair even said to tell you, I apologize and he'll be on her high list, okay? You can be on her high list next visit home. So he said, but I guess he forgot. But a couple of years ago, I saw him in National Bank branch that was in Pelican Mall. And I went over and told him who I was and gave him a hug. So she said, she guess you forgot, St. Clair. Okay, so she's so sorry. But she can make the next trip. We can definitely come to see you. Okay, it's like 11:54 now. And so we're getting ready to wind down. Wind down now, I sure. Conversations like these is what Ellie Matt used to love. He loved talking about the shops and them kind of things there. But one of his favorite conversations was the bull, eh? He said he didn't love the

0: Let me write it in. Yeah. Medical beds.
1: For purchase or rent.
0: Okay.
1: Contact number is 669.
0: We all could type in, innit? Okay.
1: I got you.
0: Or rent. Yeah, got you.
1: Right.
0: You
1: have a purchase or rent, and the number is 669.
0: And they have any prices, like any starting price?
1: No.
0: They got a starting price. Remember, we don't do things unless we got a price, you know. So we need a starting price.
1: I'm not
0: going to
1: call a name, so please, you can text me the starting price, and we can see how we can fit it in.
0: Yeah, we need the starting price.
1: But that number is 669-7947.
0: Okay, so send us the starting price, please. We need to hear now that.
1: Okay, we also have Trevor Leibert saying, what about Mr. Nisbet bread and cheese and sausage in town?
2: Back Liverpool, we spoke.
0: Who is Mr. Nisbet?
2: You see a man out here down the road to go and buy KFC.
0: Oh, yes.
2: Yeah.
0: But you know, something me and a boy. But
1: and how about Murchie's Five Ways?
0: Oh, yeah, Murchie on Five Ways. He had some back and neck,
1: back
0: too.
1: And neck.
0: Yeah, he had back and neck, too.
1: As well.
0: Yeah, it's true.
2: Yeah.
0: And then Mr. Dowell, is McDowell? Craig McDowell, his father was always on the round the corner.
1: Naomi Snacket.
2: But that's his father used to live up the station street.
1: McDowell
2: was a painter.
0: Okay.
2: Yeah.
0: Okay, so we need a price on the beds, at least a beginning, a starting price. Like, you can get one for $500 or something, because
2: people want to know what they're walking with.
0: Yeah, we're trying to get prices.
2: Yeah.
0: Okay. So, Boyak, you saw what the number is? But the number is, it says 669-7947. That's your covered. Okay. So we have that added. We have medical beds for purchase or rent. And we would like to get a price, but
1: until then.
0: There's another shop between, okay. Pay respect to Lenny Otley with those wicked chicken pieces, especially the back and neck. That's right. That's what the dog man say.
2: Okay.
0: That's what the dog man say. You eat the bone and all. Okay. That's how serious it was.
1: Okay. Stop the dogs.
0: Well, it's 11:58, so any last comments, guys?
2: Well, for me, I always want to thank our ardent listeners and viewers who make it their business every week to tune in to whether listen or to view our program. Without you, we couldn't do it. So I just want to say kudos to you, and I just want to tell you to tell a friend that Radio Market is always there. I'm out.
1: I'd like to head up to all my siblings, OJ and Chris, and Jungle, and wishing everybody...
0: Chris here?
1: Yeah. And he's doing a good job. He's taking care of his mom because she's not doing too well.
0: Okay, what about OJ?
1: OJ is doing fine too. He lives in St. Paul's. Yeah, with his family. He's doing good. So everybody's going to wish everybody a good week to come. And like I always say, remember, there's always something to do unless you don't want to do it. I'm out.
2: Yep.
0: Then I'll say to big up Miss Moses, our old neighbor. So you see the frozen jar and the sugarcane.
2: Up Navy Street.
0: Okay. Behind me, yeah. Yeah.
1: Where I used to spend all my Sunday school money.
0: Oh my gosh. Oh, you really used to put in a penny, eh? Remember, you used to be here, the pennies dropping. Mm-hmm. Listen while they fall.
2: Yep.
0: Everyone for Jesus, he shall have them all.
2: Okay.
0: And you only put in a penny for two.
1: Yeah, because the person, there wasn't going in here.
2: No.
0: Only a penny going in for two.
1: Only a penny going in.
2: Yep.
0: And dropping.
2: Big money, man.
0: Only penny going in.
1: Penny going
0: in. Because you had to do stuff.
1: Yeah.
2: Big money.
0: Yeah.
1: The person had to work, yeah?
0: Yeah. I know. So a penny out the 5 used to go in.
2: Yep.
0: And the rest is for thing. So just
1: and Gillies, you know, what about Gillies?
0: Gillies chicken.
2: Yeah.
0: It still exists.
1: All kind of hours when you're coming from parties or whatever.
2: Jamaica.
1: Jamaica.
2: Yeah.
0: Yeah, but it still exists, you know.
1: Yeah.
0: They're still selling the chicken.
2: The wife and the kids, them carry it on, you know.
1: Yeah.
0: But Gillies had a knack.

0: sorry. Gillies had a knack.
1: Gillies
0: had a knack with them chicken bun.
2: Yep.
0: I don't know if they taste the same, because, but I know Gillies was sell off.
2: Gillies, give me 2 for $10, dear boy.
0: I tell you, sell off, you know.
1: Yeah.
0: Alrighty, thank you guys. And for those of you who called in, just want to say a special hi to Shaka and Linnell on the passing of Elimat and the family of the late Elston Matthew, Sir Elston Matthew. And for those who are relatives of Tally, Talco, Seymour Davis, we just want to extend sympathy greetings to you all, and pray that God will keep you the strength of the Lord. You have to lean on His strength, you know, because sometimes we can do things in our own strength.
2: But
0: it's the strength of God.
2: Without Him, we is nothing, man.
0: Yeah, we have to guard His strength, you know, so.
1: I say amen
0: to
1: that.
0: The Creator will strengthen you as you go through. But our thoughts are with you, you know, and we are praying for you.
2: Yeah.
0: Okay. So it's now time for the news, major newscast. It's 1 minute past 12, and you're in tune with ZIZ Radio, broadcasting from his studios at Springfield in Bastia, St. Kitts, West Indies. 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

0: In the headlines, Prime Minister Dr. Terence Drew congratulates Antigua and Barbuda Prime Minister Gaston Browne on election victory, LEAF program launched to empower nation's youth, and the Nevis Island Administration signed geothermal drilling contract.
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0: This is your midday news update on ZIZ. I am Kent Fuentes. Good afternoon. Prime Minister Dr. Terence Drew has congratulated Antigua and Barbuda's Prime Minister Gaston Browne following a decisive election victory. The Antigua and Barbuda Labour Party secured 15 of the 17 seats contested in Thursday's poll. Dr. Drew wished Prime Minister Browne and his team success as they continue their mission of national development. Prime Minister Drew, who also serves as chairman of CARICOM, reaffirmed his commitment to continued collaboration, emphasizing the need to strengthen regional partnerships through the community. Dr. Drew said he looks forward to working together to advance a more resilient, united, and a prosperous Caribbean. The government has launched a new youth program aimed at building leadership in climate action and environmental stewardship. The Leaders for Environmental Action and the Future, or LEAF Ambassadors Program, was introduced as part of Earth Day activities on April 22nd. The initiative brings together an initial group of 11 young ambassadors selected for their interest and involvement in climate and sustainability issues. Minister with Responsibility for the Environment, Senator Dr. Joel Clark, says the program is designed to empower young people to take an active role in protecting the environment. The ambassadors have already led tree planting activities in schools across the Federation with support from national and regional partners. Dr. Clark says the program reflects the commitment to ensure that young people are included in national efforts to address climate change. The initiative forms part of the government's wider push to empower youth while advancing its sustainable island state agenda. Nevis has taken a major step toward developing geothermal energy after signing a contract to begin drilling production wells. Minister of Energy Premier Mark Brantley confirmed that key agreements are now in place, with a public signing ceremony expected shortly. Brantley said preparatory work is still required at the Hamilton site, including land acquisition and other logistical arrangements before drilling can begin. He added that the next phase, construction of the power plant, will proceed alongside drilling, with a request for proposals expected soon. The project will involve drilling up to 2 production wells and 1 injection well, as Nevis moves towards a 30-megawatt geothermal plant capable of meeting Nevis's electricity needs. It is projected that the project will cost approximately $71 million. Iceland Drilling has been contracted to deliver turnkey services, with work expected to start by September 2026 and completion targeted for the second half of 2027. Regionally, police in Trinidad and Tobago have seized more than $3 million worth of cocaine following a late-night vehicle interception in Freeport. The operation took place just after midnight along Rupsing Road and Joyce Road South after officers responded to a hot pursuit alert. Police gave chase to a silver Nissan B15 with support from the National Operations Center and Highway Patrol units. The pursuit ended when the vehicle stopped suddenly at the end of a roadway. One male occupant fled into nearby bushes and remains at large despite search efforts. A search of the vehicle revealed 3 bags containing 72 packages of a substance believed to be cocaine. Further examination confirmed the drugs had a total weight of just over 77 kilograms with an estimated street value of $3.1 million. Officers also recovered identification documents from the vehicle, which are now assisting investigations. Internationally, a man has been charged with attempted murder following a series of stabbings in London that police have described as a terrorist attack. 45-year-old Essa Suleiman appeared before Westminster Magistrates Court accused of stabbing 2 men in Golders Green. He also faces a third count of attempted murder in a separate incident earlier the same day. Police say the attack in Golders Green targeted members of the Jewish community, leaving two men aged 34 and 76 seriously injured. Officers have classified the incident as an act of terrorism. Suleiman, a British national originally from Somalia, has been remanded in custody and will appear before the Central Criminal Court on May 15th. The attacks come amid heightened tensions following a series of incidents targeting Jewish sites in London. Prime Minister Sir Keir Starmer has condemned the violence and says additional security will be provided for the Jewish community. Britain's terror threat level has now been raised to severe, indicating that an attack is considered highly likely. And that brings us to the end of the midday news update here on ZIZ. Join us for more on these and other stories during this evening's major newscast. I am Kent Fuentes. Good afternoon.

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1: We now take a look at items of general interest on Bulletin Board. Please be advised that due to high occupancy, Four Seasons Resort Nevis will be fully committed from 3 in the afternoon on Tuesday, 5th May, through 12 in the afternoon on Saturday, 9th May. As such, the resort will be closed to outside guests and patrons during those dates. Any inconvenience caused is regretted. Notice is hereby given that the 17th Annual General Meeting of the members of First Federal Cooperative Credit Union Limited will be held at Kuna Conference Center, Caribbean Confederation of Credit Unions, on Tuesday, 12th May, at 5 o'clock in the afternoon. For those members who wish to attend virtually, please visit www.firstfederalcreditunion.com to register. The various reports can also be accessed via the website. The St. Kitts National Men's Council is inviting its membership to its monthly meeting to be held on Wednesday, 13th May, at the Halliday Smith Primary School, formerly Irish Town Primary, at 5 o'clock in the afternoon. All members are encouraged to attend and to be on time, as important matters will be discussed. The Electricity Company Limited, SKELEC, is inviting suitably qualified and experienced professionals to apply for the position of Accounts Manager. This role is essential to ensuring strong financial governance, accountability, and operational excellence across the organization. The Accounts Manager will oversee the day-to-day operations of the Accounts Department and support the effective management of the company's financial resources. The application should be sent to capital H, lowercase r, at skelec.kn. Application deadline, Thursday, 14th May. The general public is hereby notified that the St. Kitts and Nevis Customs and Excise Department will be conducting live firing exercises at the Baker's Point Shooting Range, Canada Estate, from the 13th to the 15th of May, from 5 in the morning to midnight. The public is advised to take note and keep all livestock away from the range and vicinity for the period specified. And that's Bulletin Board.
0: This has been Bulletin Board, heard every weekday at 7:15 and 10:30 a.m. Also at 12:30, 4:30 and 7:15 p.m.
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0: Up to dials of 96.1 FM. It's the show that brings the vibes to your Saturday afternoon line. Bar hopping, party hangouts, or just

Your Nintendo.

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1: Hell yeah, hey, DJ, bring that bag.
0: Go.
2: Hey, man, got some shadows going out to Chantalee. What's up, girl? How you doing today? Shadows going out to Janet in Pennsylvania, locked in on lockdown. Good afternoon. Shadows going out to Nikki in Indiana. Greetings going out to Dackie Day in Newton Ground. What's up, Dackie?

0: your money, baby. 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Spend me your money, baby.
1: Hey, man, talk about spending your money. A good place to spend your money today is done by my boy Jalik, man. He's open today, looking some shellfish off the grill. Yeah, Jalik is the man in Sandy Point, 4th Street. Check him out.

19 minutes moving away from the hour of 3 o'clock. You're inside of IZ Radio on a beautiful Saturday afternoon, man. You're still in the ones and twos keeping you company. Mix up moves and attitudes, man. If we're just tuning in, we started off with some hip-hop, some 2000 hip-hop party anthems. Cross over to some of the new dancehall for 2026, of course, the radio versions. And right now we're taking it easy with some of those soca hits trending. And some of the hits you love, like this one.

Hey, got some shots going to the massive and creator by Gosso Bar. I see you, fellas. I see you. And touching base with all my people in traffic, locked in lockdown right now to Zalize at Radio 96.1. I can't see, but I hear you. Well, not all of you. Got me go to my boy right now, locked down. One love to you, my brother. Glad you're enjoying the soca vibes.

Amen. Got some shouts going out to Kima. Amen. Straight hand from you, girl. Big up yourself every time. Now big up Kima. One love to you, Kima. Shuttles going out to Anita. Can't forget Dorita. Yeah, man.

0: Okay. 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
3: 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Jack us down.

0: 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Look out! 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Something new, something fresh, something exciting! It's the Jump Off Show on Sedize and Radio with the man, Chico! Yo! Every Monday to Thursday, Chico will be in the house with the 3 to 6 minutes! So tell your neighbors, tell your friends about this exciting show on Sedize and Radio, the Jump Off Show, every Monday to Thursday, 3 to 6. Don't miss it. While the others give you some, we give you more right here on
1: 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We didn't just make history, we are history. ZIZ, 65 years of legacy.

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chip marks block your blessings. 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I know by now you get the message. Uncle said you must be sick. All you talk about is just get rich. Choke my neck and ice my mind. Beat the system with chains and whips. It don't take much to put two and two. Your lucky streak is now losing you. Money's dried up like a cuticle. You're gasping for air now, it's beautiful. John 10:10, that's my usual. 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

0: watches for presidents. 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The diamonds make you taste peppermint. You ain't driving the snow like it's the Revenant. And send orders back down to keep shoveling.
1: 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Beat the system with chains and
2: whips. Oh, you know, but get calling. You look side to side like what did they say? And they ain't the Lord's voice. And then you realize that the devil is talking to you.
1: I'm not the candidate to vibe with. I don't with the kumbaya. All that talent must be God sent. I send yo back to the cosmics. The things I seen under my eyelids. Kaleidoscope dreams, murder and sirens. Let's be clear, hip-hop died again. Half of my profits may go to Rakim. How many Judases that let me down? But at the West Mines, we right now. Therapy showed me how to open up. It also showed me how I'm giving up. The two-time Gemini with the genocide. I'm generous however you want it. I'll be the gentle kind. Gentlemen and gangsters connect. The agenda of mine. Move up out of here. They get gentrified. Heavy jeans like Genovese. I drop your Pentagon to show up at your gender reveal. And tell them, give me mine. I son, I am the general. Wear my gin and juice. Every song in the book of Genesis. Let the sonics boom. Want the tea on me? Well, here's the ginger root. I generate residuals. Get off my genitals. They say I couldn't reach Gen Z. You cares? You must be full of that ginseng.

0: out! Look out! This is it! Something new, something fresh, something exciting! Exciting! Jump on show on Set Eisen Radio with the man Chico! Yo! Every Monday to Thursday, Chico will be in the house with the 3 to 6 minutes. So tell your neighbors, tell your friends about this exciting show on Set Eisen Radio, the Jump Off Show, every Monday to Thursday, 3 to 6. Don't miss it. While the others give you some, we give you more, right here on Set Eisen Radio.
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2: 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One Rascal, with the energy from start to finish. 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

0: Okay, well, we are here and we are inside another one, another good one, I would say. It's sunny and bright on the outside, and it's been 2 weeks we've been out.
1: How many?
0: On
1: seems like more than 2 weeks.
0: Sabbatical.
1: Well, for me, it was more than that.
0: It was more than that because you're well rested.
1: I needed the rest.
0: Yes, definitely.
1: I needed.
0: So
1: the
0: you
1: rest.
0: Didn't get a chance to go into town with the young folks on Tuesday.
1: Was it Tuesday?
0: Tuesday, Wednesday. Which one of the day it was, boy?
1: I think it was Tuesday.
0: No, it was Wednesday.
1: I saw slow.
0: Yeah, or Thursday. Which one? Why I can't keep up with this thing now? It was Wednesday. Yeah, it was
1: Wednesday. Yes, Wednesday.
0: I cannot keep up with the days. Them days.
1: I know. That's what I say. I mean, I changed the name. I so slow. But yes, I mean, it was like a carnival
0: boy
1: atmosphere in Bastille.
0: I'm telling you, man.
1: I
0: more than carnival, brother. I had a bird's eye view of the amount of people that was on the Bay Road,
1: yeah,
0: up Fort Street. I actually got some photos of that and video, and it's unbelievable. I mean, Juve got to step up.
1: I know. Well, the African page, his African page or what influencer? I mean, they still maintain that St. Kitts had the biggest crowd so far.
0: No question.
1: As it relates to people coming out, I know some of the other places were doing a lot of stuff, but. Yeah, it was. I had no idea who this person is. I saw somebody post and say, "Oh, this influencer is coming to St. Kitts," and I thought it was somebody who we're just gonna see at the hotel or at the restaurant, you know, eating food and saying the food good or whatever it is.
0: Yeah,
1: I don't know. I mean, they know. Well, the people in St. Kitts know who it was, or the kids knew.
0: Yep. Yep. And the parents didn't you too, because they had to bring them.
1: I mean, 53 million viewers.
0: Yeah.
1: And so far, if I'm not mistaken, I think the most viewers were viewing here in St. Kitts. Because it was kind of like at the end of the day. Some people, yeah. I guess.
0: People were just getting home.
1: Correct.
0: Getting a chance to go on their social media and. And so it was prime time. It was really prime time.
1: Yeah, and so it was good. I mean, you know, listen, I've seen a lot of comments. I think those people are commenting on the fact that, listen, I don't know who this guy is. This guy is, I mean, the chaos is what the young people like.
0: Yeah.
1: So that's what brings people to his page.
0: Yes.
1: Or pages, I should say. I mean, at 21, where do you get 53 million fans from?
0: I think how he started off, because I remember maybe a year or two, maybe a year or so ago, he surfaced where he was like racing with celebrities and stuff. He would just go somewhere and have a race with them. And amazingly, most of the time, he usually win the race, you know, and then he started out to different things, started doing, I think he did some wrestling stuff.
1: Yeah.
0: He's willing to try stuff and film it and.
1: The guy's smart.
0: People's following him.
1: The guy's smart, I'm telling you. At 21, they say he is?
0: Yeah.
1: Wow. But I saw, I show speed. We thank you very much for coming to our beautiful shores. It's a pity you didn't have more time, because, of course, we wanted to showcase the other half of the Federation as well. Hey, that didn't happen, but. I think they should bring him back for Music Festival.
0: Yeah, but it's just not so as how we're saying it, and that's the trouble.
1: I know.
0: We have people interjecting themselves into the whole thing when they're not even relevant into the whole thing.
1: Well, I know.
0: And that is what is amazing. The guy is traveling wherever he's traveling, and we piggyback off of his travel, and that's it, really.
1: Correct.
0: You know, it's not like we brought him here so we could tell him, go up the road and interview he and go over there.
1: Exactly.
0: I hear people on social media, oh, they should have done this. You had no power of doing nothing. Whatever he wants to do, he wants to do.
1: Exactly.
0: At some point in time, he was like, he didn't want to be in too much of a big crowd. And so he's like, it's the man thing. It's correct. The real you thing.
1: Because you saw when he got off the truck.
0: Yeah,
1: I think that,
0: of course.
1: He couldn't
0: deal with the crowd.
1: I think there was just too much people. But you know what? Listen.
0: At least he did it. At least he came on and went up on the truck.
1: I wanted to see that photo shot, though. With him on the top of the truck, from the top of 4th Street, go down.
0: Oh, yeah.
1: I wanted to see that photo.
0: Well, that was originally the plan.
1: I figured
0: the performance was supposed to happen at the circus, but we didn't get there with him on it.
1: Oh, okay.
0: So that's the thing. The crowd, it was so thick. It was like
1: I know. It was like,
0: the movement
1: wow.
0: was just from maybe Ready Fry to about Horsford Showcase. That's the span we got with him.
1: Yeah.
0: You know, and so he had to roll. But yeah, man, folks, man, guys who are coming up with your ideas, honestly, guys, seriously, there are people out here who like really, I don't want to say laughing, but just smirking at the way how you're interjecting yourself into things.
1: I know.
0: You have no control over and you have no knowledge of what's going on.
1: Exactly.
0: And it's just sad because you got the biggest audience and the most noise. And you're just not.
1: I'm
0: trying to be smooth here. You know what I'm saying?
1: I know. I just think some people, as you said, they interjected themselves in areas where, I mean, listen, you don't know what the plan is.
0: Absolutely not.
1: You have no clue. You was not part of the planning. All you can say is, listen, hey, it was good, but you know, we could have done this, we could have done that. End of story.
0: If you could have get it done.
1: Exactly.
0: That's the thing.
1: I mean, you could show up your suggestions, but to be critical, I think is the problem.
0: If you were bringing the person here, you could demand things.
1: Exactly.
0: Okay, when you get here, you're going to go up to the lizard and have an interview with Ronnie Rascal and Mona. You're not bringing him here, so you can't tell him to do that. Right? And so the folks who are interjecting themselves into the planning that you had no knowledge of or couldn't have of, please.
1: All I say is too many.
0: Ain't every little steamer you gotta jump on, man.
1: Too many holier than thou.
0: Yeah. Just bloody youths. I mean, you remember when I think it was an Englishman, brought an amphi car here?
1: The red car.
0: You remember that?
1: Yes.
0: And all of us as young children went down the Beggar City's amphi car?
1: We definitely
0: did. That's it. So this is like a circle-like type thing, you know?
1: Not only did we go down the bed to see it, but I'm out in Boyd's when he was passing down to go wherever it was going.
0: Mm-hmm. You lined the road
1: to see it.
0: Well, that's how it is.
1: Yeah. Anyway.
0: Okay. And the Queen came here and she said she see people wearing helmets. And but it's the colors, the girls that are in the year.
1: Rollers.
0: So the ladies are wearing helmets.
1: I know. Well, she should have felt protected.
0: Yeah. But, you know, seriously, man, a lot of these influencers that we have here, I need to kind of just take the fingers out of the key sometimes. You know, it's not your thing. It's just not your thing. Leave it alone.
1: I know.
0: Leave it alone.
1: I didn't fuss. I just wanted to see the crowd. No. I said, well, I didn't even go down, to the bed.
0: I was in it and I couldn't understand it.
1: I'm like, I'm not.
0: Until a seat unfolds.
1: I'm not going to understand this madness either.
0: So this is
1: because, I was watching. I was watching from the other islands.
0: Mm-hmm.
1: So I got a chance to kind of catch up. That's when I catch up.
0: Because
1: I saw Trinidad, but I really didn't pay that much attention. I saw Grenada, I didn't pay that much attention. But on the day he was coming here, I was watching. And I'm like, you know what? On top of all that, one of the things that happened as well is that the guy created history. He's the only influencer who is ever streamed from 4 different countries in the same day.
0: Yeah.
1: And guess what? St. Kitts Nevis is one of them.
0: Yeah.
1: So what else you want?
0: And you know what? And you know what too?
1: Teacher, what else you want?
0: I heard somebody said something about, what did we get from him? I'm going to say something that... we don't even think about. You see the same thing you just said about the streaming.
1: Mm-hmm.
0: I listened to 2 of our local personnel who does that in St. Kitts, and they learn a lot from how they were doing it, the way they got it done, and that tells a lot because I overheard the conversation.
1: Mm-hmm.
0: Because we were in a certain particular area.
1: Correct.
0: And they was kind of saying, but yeah, see how you do it and understand how we get that one work and blah, blah, blah. And I was like, yep. They just learned something.
1: No,
0: they
1: just
0: got first-hand knowledge of how the guy and his team is doing their thing. Now they're going to transform that into our thing.
1: I think it's just petty for people to be sitting around saying, what do we get? What do we get? Yeah. Where can we afford the kind of money to have 53 million people watching us at the same time?
0: Like I said, man, there's a lot of people who want to be relevant. You know? Seriously? I could tell you how to do it. There's a lot of rooftops around the place.
1: Yeah.
0: Go on top and
1: this is a family show.
0: Take a dive. I'm getting fed up with that now.
1: Okay. Like, well, just as I know I'm going to go back to the comments, but just to read this last one, it says a lot of people are not knowledgeable as to what is trending.
0: Yeah.
1: So yes, that's Mr. Dale Hughes, and I definitely agree. I mean, listen, it's been a kind of up and down week for us as well too.
0: Yeah.
1: Got the news earlier that Ellie Matt had passed away.
0: Yep. Sunday night. And so we've paid quite a lot of tributes for him. Yeah,
1: I know.
0: So, you know.
1: And again,
0: still waiting to hear what's going to happen.
1: It seems as if from my limited knowledge, the body should be coming home. So the celebration, at least we will get the opportunity here in the Federation to celebrate him on home turf.
0: Yeah.
1: Even
0: poor Ellie, they interject him into the...
1: I know.
0: Into the mess.
1: I know, because, I mean, I don't know. It's like, I love Facebook. I'm like, but why did they create it? For people to just complain every time?
0: Not really, you know, Monarch. I'm going to tell you something. What you see on Facebook ain't happening just now, you know. It's happening all the time.
1: I know.
0: You are aware now to see.
1: Everybody could see it now.
0: Yeah.
1: So all your dirty
0: linen. You can so simply look on Facebook and see the idiots and say, okay, those are the idiots. Those are the persons who mean well. Those are the negative ones. Those are the positive ones. And most of the negative ones have no clue that they know the negative. It's like, it just becomes stupid.
1: Hold on. How do they not know?
0: They don't know. Relevance, my brother.
1: They're
0: all about relevance.
1: Because all of a sudden, I mean, people saying, everybody playing Ellie Mat. Where they don't listen to ZIZ. They don't listen to ZIZ. I don't understand it.
0: Oh, I'm getting calls for songs.
1: I
0: want this album. I'm like, really?
1: I know.
0: No. Relevance. As usual.
1: I know. But you know what? Listen, I actually had the opportunity to work with Ellie Matt in many different areas. We worked in the studio.
0: The first
1: version of Iron Lady, he was the arranger. And not only did he arrange, but he played keyboard, guitar, iron, and sang background vocals on that album back, I think it was 1983, if I'm not mistaken. So Lord Cut was on the other side with Godfather. A lot of people don't know that song. They hear that song, you know. And when he finished playing that, when he finished doing the arrangements, he come to me and he said, "Boy, Lord Monarch, I took up all my sweet music. I ain't got none left for myself."
0: And as he played.
1: Okay.
0: And as he played.
1: Yes. Okay. So
0: my buddy Garrett in Whitby, Canada. Big up yourself, man. Malcolm Jr. down in St. Thomas. Well, your carnival is winding down. I think today was parade day.
1: Yes.
0: Yeah. So your carnival is winding down. I haven't heard who got the road matches yet. Hey, I don't know if you get a chance to see A Night in the Village, the Imagination Brass.
1: Yes, the first night.
0: Yes, awesome, man.
1: Correct.
0: Jam band and they came on.
1: They pay tribute to them this year by naming the village.
0: The village. Yeah.
1: Magic City.
0: Yeah, Magic City.
1: Yes.
0: So yeah, man. Those horns was awesome, man.
1: I'm telling you.
0: Platts look a little slow. Kind of slow down.
1: He
0: definitely couldn't go down with Sarah this time.
1: I know.
0: He stood up.
1: But it was I watched it, man. It was really good.
0: And a matter of fact, speaking about Ellie Mat, that's how they started their segment when they came out. They sang a couple of elements,
1: yes,
0: a cappella.
1: Yes, yes.
0: And the
1: yes.
0: crowds were singing along. And correct. Said, you know, just to show correct, you, man. Correct. You know?
1: Yeah, it was. I mean,
0: it's a long tentacles all over, man.
1: It's impressive.
0: Worthy of a
1: worthy
0: of a celebration for sure.
1: Oh, I know, definitely, definitely.
0: I guess you just have to put make the bus now to go up by National Heroes Park. Am I putting it out too quick?
1: No, I mean, it's time.
0: It's time, man. You just gotta,
1: you know,
0: start building the bus.
1: Yeah, switch up the thing a little
0: yeah,
1: bit.
0: Yeah, you gotta definitely.
1: You got, you know.
0: Got to interject.
1: We are not against the politicians, but you have to switch it up a little bit.
0: Yeah, you gotta swing. You gotta swing somebody.
1: Switch it up. Yeah. I mean, listen, I did an interview on another radio station doing the tribute to him. And one of the things that I always liked about him, you know how you can listen to certain music and they sound old? Well, you must know that this even more than me. They sound old. You listen to Elimat music from 1979, 1980, 1976. I mean, you listen to, what's the song? And I always remember this song, Yankee in Action. I don't know why I always remember where I was when this song played. Because when he released it, they had come back from the American tour late. This was 1976. They came back late. And when I'm listening to Zed Isaac, I'm like, why is Zed Isaac playing a disco song
0: disco.
1: In the middle of the carnival? Only to recognize that this is... This is
0: you know your players.
1: I know. This is Yankee in Action. Elimat and the GI Brass.
0: My buddy was versatile, man. Remember he used to bring out the semi disco medley.
1: Yes.
0: Bringing mixes out of Trinidad and Antigua
1: correct,
0: and places.
1: Correct.
0: Yeah.
1: And didn't did they do a song? They did a song from St. Martin as well, if I'm not mistaken. I think that was on one of the what they call it, wheel of something they used to call the two. He did it two versions of it, which went international. I can't think of what what the name they were called, but they had a brand name for it. This was the continuous medley.
0: Continuous medley.
1: Yes. So hey, let me say good afternoon. Of course, you know Fighting Hunks passed away as well.
0: Yes, Fighting Hunks.
1: Yeah. And
0: One of Zed Isaac's ardent fans.
1: Correct.
0: A regular calling guy. Controversial, but funny.
1: Soca on 43.
0: Soca on 43, yeah.
1: Yes. Thank you, Dale. Appreciate it.
0: He's on the ball.
1: I'm telling you. Yeah, no, I mean, I'm telling you, man, that music was just... special.
0: I always love that. I always love the arrangement and the way it was put together, you know?
1: Correct. Yeah, as I said, continuous soca. Mm-hmm. Well, hey, let me say good afternoon to a couple of folks. Calvin Burke, he's in Miami, out of SP. Neville Mitchum is with us tonight. He says, good evening, my brothers. I'm home watching Parade in St. Thomas. I saw a little bit of that as well, too. And he wants to thank all who visited the St. Kitts and Nevis Embassy in Washington, D.C. for Passport D.C. Day. Joan Thompson, she's on early today. She says, greetings to the Mega Mix and fans. Give thanks once again. And, of course, I've gotten you the information from Mr. Dale Hughes, who says he definitely supports the suggestion, Rascal, that, hey, start building the bus.
0: Start building the bus.
1: Who that be? It's the Cubans that build them?
0: I think those will be
1: yes.
0: The Cubans.
1: So let them come.
0: Whoever, bring them. Let's do it.
1: Garrett, good afternoon. Avril, good afternoon. She might be out at the parade in St. Thomas and all the guys down there.
0: They're jamming. Avril might be out. Avril's going to be out, no question.
1: Yes. So Ibo Boone, he came up, so he didn't get to enjoy the carnival down there. And congratulations to the skillful band, that's Dango's band, for winning the Road March the very unique style of judging Road March, where they do it on stage. So congratulations to the skillful band. This is Carnival in St. Martin. So you have both of them going on at the same time. And of course, for the people who are on social media, I guess we could get so distracted. The slogan for Sugar Mass 55, it's the ultimate vibe for Sugar Mass 55. So we're ready to go. We are ready to go, and we're getting ready for our, definitely getting ready for our promotion as well. For all you folks who are coming in, look out for us at the RLB Airport, and we'll be also in the park for the music festival as well. Hey, let me say good afternoon to
0: my folks down in St. Thomas.
1: Okay.
0: Push back here.
1: What are they pushing back?
0: Oh, I got my boy Langley in New York City. Good afternoon, DJ. How are you doing? Yeah, my thing is so... Oh, okay. Langley hitting us up. You're a bit late, but he says soccer on 33, not 43. Who said 43?
1: Oh,
0: it is 45, not 43.
1: So it was 33, yeah. Soccer on 33.
0: Yeah.
1: Because it was an album. Them days it was records, man.
0: Langley's not 43, he's 45.
1: But it's Soca on 33, so okay. That's the correct one. Yes, Soca on 33. Good, but thanks still for the information, Dale. You were very, very, very, very close. Maybe might have been just a typo.
0: Yeah, well,
1: I'll give you credit.
0: Well, it's between the big record and the small record. That's
1: correct.
0: Yeah, the difference.
1: Those days are funny. Eh? We had to change the the speed on the turntable.
0: Yeah. The circumference was different, you know.
1: Some
0: people didn't even understand how that worked,
1: you know?
0: And okay. They also had 77.
1: All right, let me
0: see. You know that, right, Monarch?
1: Yes. Hi, how are you telling Garrett hello? I'll tell you, you need to put a disclaimer whether I should read or not to read.
0: I could bet any money, I'll tell you.
1: All right, it's yes.
0: Altia, how you doing?
1: Yes, Altia and the team, Sharma, Altia, and all the guys, Wayne P. Wayne P, good to see all the good news. And yes, so all the folks in Toronto and anywhere you are in Canada. Yes, Altia, yep. And these guys are part of the team. Altia is the leader of the gang.
0: Chef, the cook, and the...
1: And the partier.
0: The justice.
1: I'm telling you, man. Hey, guys, listen.
0: We're going to get into some music and get jiggy in here. And, of course, hey, I know we don't pay a lot of tributes, but I'll just drop a couple of elements at the same time. Starting with our song. How about that? It's a good idea?
1: Yes.
0: All right, then. Let's do it, man. Another Saturday.

0: Hey, suck it to me, suck it to me.
1: Garrett wants to know what year did Elimat has his disco on 4th Street. Garrett, I bet you don't know the name of the disco. Always living in the past, boy. Garrett!

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It's either got something to do with a dance, a bite, or something. Next week, they're back together again. 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

0: Oh, you're Yanni. 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And that was real, huh? That was real pig snout and all them kind of things from back in the day. Who carried?
1: Garrett, know who it is?
0: I believe so.
1: You know who is Annie, right?
0: That was one of you wish.

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I hope all is well. 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

I tell you, man. 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Vic, what's up, my brother?

It's another Saturday Mega Mix powered by Alan Baker with the Cape National Bank. Yo, Swilly Magic Fingers, Roddy Rascal alongside the Butterfly. Oh, pay some tributes, man. The greatest of all greats, huh? The GOAT, the GOAT.

0: They don't make them like this anymore, man.
1: Ice National Hero. 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

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Hey, Roy, what's happening, man? 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

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Time has come. 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

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And he was coming for King too. everybody trying to be the crown, man. If you get the crown, you are the king.

Oh boy, I tell you where, for all the folks who've been asking me for Element, give me some Element of One, Well, you can just go to YouTube on the Mega Mix Show and you get all the Elements you want today, man. We're going to stick with Elly and Don. We're going to just stick with Elly and Don, man.

Et Gaia Junior Annie Bob Zion a parti. Parti was from New Tongue. Quasi-Rodé by Katy Alley.

Let me go, let me go, let me go. Got to pick up Avril one more time down in the VI, just coming off of the horse race track. She says she has that she bet on lost money, so she lose a load of money. Lord, Avril, I tell you, don't bet, you know. If I'm not the jockey, man, don't bet. If Ron Raswell is not the jockey, don't bet. You're not going to win, girl. As we continue to pay tributes to the legend, the man, the mystery, the king himself, many, many crowns, the King Elimat, son of the soil out of Newtown, under the breadfruit tree, yeah?

0: Yeah, that's a lot of blues, Joy. That's a lot of blues, Joy, man. Boy, hey, the butterfly boy, you're lucky, you know.
1: He did only a couple times.
0: You duck a few of them shots.
1: No. 86, I mean, you know, was my year. They give him still. They give. 86 was my year. But just before you go back to the music, there's a petition, and I put the link in our Facebook comments and our YouTube comments. There's a petition, so go ahead, copy and paste the link, and sign in to rename Roxborough Street, where Elimat was living, he was born, to King Elimat Street. So go ahead, guys, copy and paste the link.
0: Yep.
1: And
0: share it.
1: There you go. Yes, yeah. You can share the link.
0: There's no question about it. Just put yes. Yes, all the way.
1: I know, and we have people who are not clamoring, but they're making sure that, I mean, National Honors is awarded and an official funeral as well.
0: Definitely.
1: So.
0: Everything that you say is in order, man.
1: Correct.
0: Definitely. We're building the bus already.
1: Elimat. Elimat.
0: Your music. It's heavy.
2: And the leader of the pack, man. Move out the way, let him come true. Come down, come down, huh?

That's what I'm talking about. Hey, gotta big up my boy Elroy Newton, boy. You reach. We shout you up earlier, man. So my boy Elroy, he's in Charlottetown. He said it's raining like mad, and he's hanging out there with his nephew, Army Specialist Anthony, who's gonna be turning 21. So they're celebrating an early birthday. Fire a cold one for me and the butterfly, man. Hello!

It's all about our carnival in Spender, man. As St. Thomas wind their way down. St. Martin wind their way down. Antigua's getting ready. Culturama is getting ready. Tortola is getting ready. Grenada, what's happening, man? St. Vincent. Barbados, St. Lucia. Oh, yeah, yeah.

Boy Garrett, what's wrong with you? Stop asking stupid questions, no boy. We know your uncle, however he was to you, he was one of the manager them. That's when most of the money went missing.

higher. Hey, Avril, this next one for you, girl. We are inviting everybody from the VI to come home for Carnival 2026. You know how it's going to be, man.

0: Ah, they don't make them like this anymore, I tell you, man. Even the backups, man. Oh, gosh. Front and center.
1: We can't must feel it again.
0: Yeah, we can't must feel it.

0: Oh man, oh man, that's how it sounds. That's how it feels like, man. Police and everybody jamming in the band, back there. Oh, these days, man, the police ain't jamming. They're looking out to see who is misbehaving. Back then, everybody was jamming.
1: I know.
0: Nurses, teachers, doctor, everybody.
1: Correct. Let me do this as quick as possible because I know fellas
0: take your time.
1: You know,
0: Ready Woody. And Laro.
1: And Laro.
0: Yeah. Right up the alley right now.
1: Right up the alley. The George Street alley.
0: I tell ya.
1: All right. Hey, guys, don't forget, as I said, in the comments, there's a link where you can sign to have Roxborough. I know people are clamoring for George Street and Fourth Street. But right now, the petition is for Roxborough Street to be changed to.
0: Well, that is where the band started officially.
1: On Roxborough Street.
0: Yeah, on Roxborough Street. Yeah.
1: There you go. All right, say good afternoon to Avril McCoy. And these are our friends here on Facebook. Diana Collins, she says, man, listen, I love this tribute. Rest in peace, Ellie Matt. Vanja Lloyd Anguilla in the house. Welcome in. We definitely appreciate you, as usual, coming in every weekend. Let's see who else we got. Diana says she's showing her age because she know all of these songs. No, it ain't about age. It's about the sweetness of the music. That's what I'm talking about. Thaddeus Depisor just having a ball here, man. He says, take a listen to Real Horns. No AI horns. Avril McCoy says he's leaving behind a catalog of hits after hits, 25 albums. He have mastered his craft. Salute to King Elimat. You must live on. Avril, thank you very much for that, man. Appreciate it. Let's see who else we got. Marlene Cross, Tennessee. She's locked in as well, enjoying the tribute to King Elimat. And let's go here over now to YouTube, SB Sabi and the guys there in Miami. They're logged on, so welcome in. Big up to Freddie, Warner, Cubby, Cherise, Lala, Nikki, Ice, Pop. Oh, it's Ice Pop. I see a comma in between, you know. I don't know if it's Ice and Pop. But Ice, Pop, and Joyce. Again, those are the folks hanging out with Sabi, the Domino crew there in Miami. Freddie, Warner, Cubby, Cherise, Lala, Nikki, Ice Pop, and Joycey. Joan Thompson is hanging out, man. She says she definitely joined early today because she wanted to hear this tribute to King Elimat. Our mega mix man meal today is crispy roasted whole chicken and baked potato salad and garlic bread. That's from Neville Mitchum. Of course, he's with the DMV crew. So welcome into you guys. Cecil Paris, he's logged on as well, liking the music. Rico Vibes. Rico Vibes, big time DJ in Atlanta.
0: Oh, that's my buddy, man.
1: Yes,
0: hey,
1: yes.
0: Rico, man. We can have all my cassettes from back in the day.
1: Oh, I know.
0: I used to play him with cassettes. Now he's a big soup, big producer. I mean, you don't even call your boy, man.
1: He's hanging out with us this afternoon.
0: You know, I have a passport, you know.
1: Hey, Kennedy.
0: Yeah, man, I'm a brother.
1: Kennedy Rollins is on with us as well. He
0: said Kennedy,
1: Ellie was just special. And that's so true, man. And thanks again to Dale Hughes for joining us. Yeah, I know today and all the other folks who are listening, man, we definitely appreciate you, but this tribute is very special, so I'm going to cut it here. Let me see if I have anything on WhatsApp. Good afternoon, Avril, welcome in. Yes, I can take you to, let's take them to George Street. We'll take them to George Street.
0: That's right.
1: Honor
0: the breadfruit tree.
1: Yes, we'll take them right. We'll take them right there.
0: Honor the breadfruit tree.
1: In and around.
0: Laro, ready, Rudy. Big up yourself, man. Don't study there. Rap cat. It's Telemundo. No habla español, huh? How do you say I want that?

0: Larry, they're calling your name. Oh, boy, I tell you, the King Elmer. Hey, he was very fluent in Spanish. Matter of fact, he lived in Puerto Rico for quite a while. Eh? He spent some time there. He's been all over the world, man, shopping all over. So he met the Spanish thoroughbred. Huh? She was a magusta.
1: I will say she is a magusta. She comes in different flavors.

Boy, I tell you, that's when the man made his crossover from the drums. Started to play around with the rhythm box, huh? Oh boy, I tell you. Loose the box.